The Commonwealth Games are headed to Glasgow, Scotland. Athletes from 74 nations and territories will compete in sports like athletics, swimming, artistic gymnastics, and wheelchair three-on-three basketball. Anything can happen when the level of competition is this high. Don't miss any of the action from July 23rd to August 2nd. Watch the Commonwealth Games on CBC and CBC Gem. This is what summer basketball sounds like in Canada.

0: This is where our species once came for food. An open plain, a grassland, or for some, the bounty of a coastline, fish and shells and seaweeds. Here in the inland, there are roots I can dig for, short tubers to roast in the coals or pound out into a flour. The berries off that bush are good. These leaves will have a splendid citrus crunch. And sometimes there is meat. We need to work together for that, circling, chasing, hunting. But when we catch and kill the animal, it is a feast. Most days, hunger is a constant. And finding the scattered morsels that will quell it? Well, that's life. Food is the central occupation. So, does that way of being, eating as a way of life, does that part of our brain still guide our habits today? Or have the mod cons and excesses of this post-industrial life, do they now guide our actions?
1: Eating clearly has a biological driver, but I think for most people, it's considered a behavior and a choice, right? For example, if we look at the seven deadly sins, okay, which are, after all, a fourth century religious construct. Okay. You know, and remember, these are things that if you believe, that if you engage in, that you end up on the eternal barbecue, right? So like slothfulness and gluttony. And in very many ways, that's because in the fourth century, there wasn't enough food broadly. And so if you were a larger individual in the fourth century in some little tiny village somewhere, maybe you could be perceived as stealing food from other people who needed food, right? So therefore, it becomes a sin. And I think it's followed on from there. Whenever we talk about food, we are speaking about treats. We are speaking about, you know, oh my God, you know, this food is very sinful. And there are these terms we use around food that don't make it biological. And so for the longest time, we think that it's a behavior we learn. And there is an element of it, of course. And we think that actually we are in full executive control of where, why, what, how much we eat. And I guess it is only latterly, I would say probably over the past 25 to 30 years, that we've begun to understand that feeding is a very biological thing with cultural underpinnings, you know, but it is a very biological thing. We ain't nothing but mammals, I think is the point.
0: But you have taken this to a quite a fine point, and your work, your research is around obesity and genetic mechanics that lead to that condition.
1: Yeah, absolutely. We now know of over 1,000 genes, would you believe, that influence our body weight and hence our feeding behavior. Now, how does it work? Well, it depends. There are a number of different pathways within the brain, but let's put it simply. Your brain needs to know two pieces of information broadly to influence your feeding behavior, your food intake. This is internal information. So I'm at the moment excluding the world around us, which obviously has a role as well. But within ourselves, it needs to know, number one, how much fat we're carrying. And that's important because how much fat is how long you would last without any food. Okay, so these are your long-term energy stores. And the second piece of information it needs to understand is your short-term energy stores. So what you're currently eating and what you have just eaten. And these are the signals that come from your gut, what I was talking about. So all of these are hormonal, these long-term signals from fat and short-term signals from your gut. And so they circulate in the blood and then they signal to the brain. And so your brain then senses how much fat you have, what you just eaten, integrates this, and then influences your next interaction with a menu or with a refrigerator or you know, at the restaurant. And ultimately, the genes that influence why you might eat more than me, a lot of them, but not all of them, sit within these pathways. Okay, so put simply, some people are less sensitive to these signals than others. So for example, imagine if I was carrying 20 kilos of fat on me, okay? So there are 20 kilos worth of hormones, so to speak, in my blood, but my brain is slightly less sensitive and only senses 18 kilos of fat. Example, okay? And so because your brain is thinking 18, I thought I had 20 kilos of fat on me, it drives you to eat more to get you up to 20 kilos. Another example, imagine if you had 1,000 calories for lunch, whatever it is you've eaten for lunch, but your brain only senses 800. You see where I'm going here? It drives you to eat more. So this is why you and I could sit down to a meal, exactly the same meal, order exactly the same thing off a menu, but we could get to the end of it and I could still feel hungry at the end of it and you are

This episode of Living Planet was written, produced, and soundscaped by me, Kathleen Schuster, and edited by Neil King. Our sound engineer was Ziad Abu Sleiman. What did you think of this episode? Send us your thoughts in an email to livingplanet@dw.com or in a comment on Apple, Spotify, YouTube, or wherever you listen to Living Planet. 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
7: Media Objects is produced by The World According to Sound and Media Studies at Cornell University, with support from the College of Arts and Sciences and the Society for the Humanities. Editing and academic counsel from Eric Bourne, Jeremy Braddock, and Paul Fleming. A list of the musical tracks in this episode can be found on our website.
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7: Ian Detterling wrote the trio in A minor for trumpet, saxophone, and clarinet, all early button instruments.
15: Button!
7: The song Push a Little Button was written in the 60s by composer Tony Hatch and performed by his 15-year-old sister Nanette. The song quickly fell into obscurity, but was revived in 2010 when the BBC used it in an advertisement about the ease of navigating its website.
16: Eject buttons?
7: The Lumitone song is a new piece from polychromatic composer Dolores Catherino.
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7: And this final track from keyboardist and Beastie Boys collaborator Money Mark is called Push the Button.

0: After I bought these tickets to Montreal, I was sitting at a cafe, just lint in my wallet, and I was like, well, I guess I'm not getting an $8 coffee at this place. That is not happening today. And I think that's where I almost became resentful of just how expensive these things are now. Not really to my friends, because I love them so much and I would do anything for them, but I'm resentful at whoever started this. Who really bumped up the expectations for bachelorette parties and weddings in general.
1: I love that.
0: I don't know who that person is, but...
1: Yeah, no, it's good. I think a therapist could help us understand what this deft thing you're doing here, that you're not blaming your friends because you love them, but there's some mysterious force out there that's creating these expectations. That's the person I'm going to aim my dislike towards.
0: Exactly. When I find them, they're going to pay.
1: All right. Well, listen, CBC is setting up a money unit, a finance unit, looking for reporters. I feel like maybe you should not join that particular unit.
0: No, I think they would reject me very quickly if they looked at my bank account right now.
1: Although you sound like a great friend, and that is important. So thank you very much for speaking with us. CBC News reporter Meg Campbell spending a couple of $1,000s on weddings this year, neither of which is her own, and she is in Halifax. Let's check in with Andrew Sofin, who is a couples and family therapist, a psychotherapist, president of the Canadian Association for Couple and Family Therapy. He is in Montreal. Andrew, the average Canadian wedding, average apparently, is right now $42,000. What comes to mind when you hear that number?
2: First of all, that I'm very grateful that I've been married for a very long time, because that was not the sum when we got married, and we got married pre-social media. I think the number is astounding. And like Meg said, the fact that she's able to sort of look at it saying, look, something else is at play here. I'm not going to blame my friends. I'm not going to blame the others, is a really healthy perspective. As you can imagine, not everybody is sort of as well-meaning as Meg is.
1: Mm-hmm. So let's talk about a couple of situations where there might be tension, and you can be the psychotherapist for a moment. First of all, when you do have a friend who has just invited you to a wedding in, I don't know, Thailand, for example, or a series of events that might be in Canada but still are expensive and they're high expectations, and you're kind of feeling as the friend a bit resentful, how do you handle that?
2: I think the most important thing is to remember an invitation is not an obligation. It's just an invitation. And I think, unfortunately, because most of these weddings, as you know, Meg sounds like she's on the younger side, it usually comes at a time of life where you don't have deep pockets. You don't have sort of extra cash lying around. So most importantly is, hopefully, if they're good friends, you know each other and you know sort of what each other does for work and things. And it's absolutely okay to go to your friend and say, I love you dearly. I really wish I could go to Thailand, but it's outside of my budget. And if it's a good friend, they'll say, I completely understand.
1: Here's the potentially tougher one, I think more than potentially tougher, and it is the two people getting married, and one has this romantic, beautiful, you know, ambition, vision of an expensive, elaborate wedding. The other is saying, no, like, I want to make this bare bones and not spend much money. I mean, such an important day, such high expectations, the beginning of married life. How do you handle that?
2: Well, I mean, first of all, it's really a relationship problem that's showing up through a wedding. So it's not the wedding is the stressor, but the real issue is the expectations. Think of the communication, values, boundaries, identities. It brings up such a host of different things. And most importantly, I hope, is most people well in advance sit down way before the engagement announcement and things like that, and sort of say, hey, what's your view? What's your view? And if one person's saying, I want to do this big elaborate wedding, and the other person's saying, I'm a little nervous about it, you would hope that they could talk it through. And if one person has very deep pockets, okay, that's fine. But if they both are saying finances are tight, then keep

0: This is CBC News. From CBC Toronto, it is 5:30. Good morning, I'm Jill Dempsey. Clear skies, 14 degrees. We expect a high of 26 today with a very high UV index. Crown lawyers are not prosecuting all of the charges laid in Project South, CBC Toronto has learned. That's the case involving allegations of police corruption and organized crime. Back in February, York Police announced dozens of charges against several Toronto police officers and civilians. Angelina King has more.
1: Initially, more than 100 charges were laid against 8 police officers, including one retired one, and nearly 20 civilians. But not all of those charges will actually be pursued by prosecutors, including drug conspiracy and gun charges. Newly filed court indictments show 8 of the accused will face a combined 33 fewer charges than were originally laid. Ian Bulmer is the vice president of the Ontario Crown Attorneys Association and says, generally speaking, it's common for numerous charges to be laid and the Crown only prosecuting some.
2: That's not to say that those charges aren't provable, but the Crown sort of picks its best case.
1: Former Crown-turned-defense lawyer Riam Zegar, who is not involved in this case, says there are multiple reasons prosecutors abandon charges, including to avoid delays and simplify court proceedings.
3: It may simply be a situation where the Crown says, okay, we've overcharged with too many different types of counts for the same type of offending behavior.
1: The Project South investigation began last summer when York police stopped an alleged plot to murder a jail guard. That led to a wider investigation uncovering alleged police corruption and organized crime. Angelina King, CBC News, Toronto.
0: It's a different changing of the guard today at Buckingham Palace over the next few hours. Prime Minister Keir Starmer will give the King his resignation. His successor, Andy Burnham, will be asked to form a government. This will be King Charles' fourth prime minister in the 4 years of his reign. The U.S. says it's completed a ninth night of strikes against military targets in Iran. President Donald Trump says that was in honor of American soldiers killed in the Middle East. The latest was killed Saturday in Iraq during the detonation of a fallen Iranian drone. Oil prices are continuing their climb, with benchmark crude hitting $90 a barrel. Unionized workers at Ford's Canadian operations have approved a new contract. The deal includes a 3% raise in each of its 3 years, a signing bonus, and improved pensions and benefits. It takes effect in September and affects more than 5,000 hourly employees. The 2026 FIFA World Cup at its final last night, with Spain coming out on top to take back the crown from Argentina. The nail-biting game went into overtime and ended 1-0. In Toronto, fans gathered for the last time at the FIFA Fan Fest to catch the game. Mercedes Gastambide was there.
4: Vamos, España!
5: Spain clinched the World Cup after a single goal in the 106th minute from La Roja striker Ferran Torres, earning Spain its second ever FIFA World Cup title. On Sunday, it was the last official watch party at FIFA Fan Fest here in Toronto, and fans were very excited to see Spain win.
6: We are cheering for Spain. We're really happy they made a comeback.
7: Spain played beautifully the whole tournament. They made it this far. I'm so happy for them.
5: The sun was out in full force on Sunday, but that didn't dull fans' excitement. For some, newfound love of the game has been the greatest win.
8: This is the first year we properly experienced the World Cup vibes, and then from there, we're going to start rooting for the clubs. We know who our favorite players are now.
9: A lot of people my age were just mainly watching basketball, and just to have the opportunity for it to be in North America and experience what real football soccer culture is, it's going to be great, and for, you know, the future of football.
5: It may be the end of the 2026 FIFA World Cup, but maybe the beginning of a new future for the beautiful game right here at home. Mercedes Gastambide, CBC News, Toronto.
0: And despite the end of the World Cup yesterday, Ajax is still celebrating Team Canada's historic run in the tournament. Yesterday, hundreds of hometown fans gathered in the city's downtown square to give defender Derek Cornelius a hero's welcome. More national and international news coming up at the top of the hour on World Report. At the moment, we're seeing the sun on the way up. It is 14 degrees. Expect a high of 26 with sunny skies today, humidex of 29, and a very high UV index. Clear tonight, a low of 20. Tomorrow, cloudy, chance of showers, shifting to the risk of a thunderstorm as well, and a high of 24. It's 14 right now in the city. 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
11: Hello, you're listening to From Our Own Correspondent here on the BBC World Service. I'm James Kamarasamy. Welcome to the programme. First, Bangladesh is struggling to deal with a severe outbreak of measles. Since March, at least 770 people, most of them children, have died from confirmed or suspected cases of the disease. The World Health Organization had said Bangladesh was making substantial progress towards eliminating measles, but that's been thrown into reverse. There are nearly 1,000 new cases every day, and hospitals are struggling to treat the patients. Although officials say the spread of the disease is slowing after an emergency campaign immunized more than 18 million children, Azadeh Moshiri found that it's too late for many families.
12: I put on a mask and still, the smell of sweat seeps through. Air thick with heat and humidity presses in on me. Walking through this measles ward in Mymensingh feels like wading through liquid. It's enough to exhaust you in minutes. As I look at the faces around me, those of the dozens of parents lying on the floor, I know they're weighed down by so much more. Many of them are cradling infants in their arms, fanning them, trying to offer them some relief. Children writhe in the heat, their parents' fear hanging in the air. As I look at the babies, I notice some bare telltale signs of their disease, a rash over their faces. The head of the division is accompanying our team and tells us the ward has twice as many patients as it can handle and that only the most severe cases are given beds. I haven't seen an outbreak like this in all my years of service, Dr. Ghulam Mulla tells me. I follow him through to one room at the end of the hall. There lies Arafat. He's 4 months old and nestled in between his parents, a large bandage covering his nose to keep an oxygen tube in place. He's wide awake and his eyes stare back, fixed on my face. But his arms and legs are in constant motion, like he's riding a bicycle. It's stiflingly hot and he's uncomfortable. He has pneumonia and heart failure, complications from measles, the doctor says. But he's getting better, he assures me. Arafat's father, Alam Mia, says they've travelled nearly 10 hours to reach this hospital, the second one they've visited in 2 weeks. My baby isn't getting better, Alam Mia says, contradicting the doctor standing right next to us. He's grateful to the hospital, he says, but he's still terrified. Before the outbreak, Arafat had been too young for a measles jab. Had vaccination rates not dropped around him, he would have faced less danger. And yet measles hadn't been a big concern in Bangladesh for years. If anything, Bangladesh was an immunization success story as far as the UN's children's agency, UNICEF, was concerned. Vaccination rates were above 90% until recent years. Now, hundreds of children have died of confirmed or suspected cases of measles in just months. What is happening is the result of a perfect storm, according to UNICEF. The COVID pandemic delayed routine jabs, and there have been no nationwide vaccination campaigns until this year. But UNICEF also claims that the former interim government, led by Mohamed Yunus, delayed vaccine orders, opting instead to consider new vendors and renegotiate prices. UNICEF claims the delay caused vaccine shortages, despite its repeated warnings. When I reached out to a senior health official under the interim government, he denied any shortage and said while UNICEF had raised concerns, there was no specific warning about a potential measles outbreak. I travelled to Ashulia, a city 3 hours away from the capital, Dhaka, to meet one of several families we've spoken to who say they face this shortage firsthand. Neela Akhtar and her husband share a one-bedroom apartment with their 4-year-old daughter, Muntaha Muskan. At 10 months old, their second child, Maliha, was already due for her first measles jab earlier this year. Neela Akhtar says they were turned away at their local clinic. The doctor told them there were no vaccines left. Maliha was diagnosed with measles a month later and died in April, after weeks in and out of multiple hospitals. Mohammed is in the corner, listening to his wife. He's clutching a piece of orange fabric. What is that? I ask him. It was the last piece of clothing Maliha was wearing when she was put on life support, he says. I look at it, and it's completely torn apart. In tears, He explains the doctor was forced to cut it. Nila Akhtar takes the shirt and says, even with all those tubes and machines, she would still reach for me, trying to crawl into my lap. These tragedies are proof of how quickly progress can unravel, with the most vulnerable most at risk. When I sat down with Bangladesh's health minister, he insisted the number of cases and deaths are declining thanks to an emergency vaccination campaign. Yet still, every day, there are nearly 1,000 new cases, and children are dying. Days after our visit to the measles ward in Mymensingh, we return home, carrying the stories, shock, and grief of those we met. That's when we receive news that lays bare the reality of the outbreak. The four-month-old baby we had met at the hospital, Arafat, had died. He was his parents' only child.
11: Azadeh Moshiri. Now to Albania, where the pink flamingo has become an unlikely symbol of protest. Every night for more than a month, thousands of people have been gathering on the streets of the capital, Tirana. They've stood outside Prime Minister Edi Rama's office calling for him to resign. Many of them carry images of flamingos, a reference to the environmental concerns that triggered the protest movement. But as Guy Delaunay heard, there are deeper underlying reasons for the public anger.
13: As the sun sets in Albania's capital Tirana, an enormous pink flamingo is passing above my head. This rapidly changing urban environment is not, of course, the protected bird's natural habitat, and in real life, flamingos are considerably smaller than the huge model-winged figure making its way through the crowds. A group of young people are holding rods to guide the bird's flight from below. It would be wrong to paint this as just a jolly summer evening excursion or a piece of street theatre. Behind the spectacle, there's genuine anger, and that's driven people to stage nightly protests outside Prime Minister Edi Rama's office. They've been doing this since the end of May, and the flamingos were the initial trigger. Every year, the birds migrate to Narta Lagoon at the top end of the Albanian Riviera, just where the Ionian Sea meets the Adriatic. The surrounding area is a protected nature reserve, and the flamingos are a protected species. On my trip there, I didn't see many people. The birds easily outnumber the human population, pelicans joining the flamingos and other seabirds on the surface of the lagoon. But local campaigners have long been concerned that tourism developments could put this special environment at risk. They're particularly alarmed by the government's granting of special investor status to a number of overseas developers, including Jared Kushner, the son-in-law of US President Donald Trump. He wants to develop a high-end resort close to the lagoon, along with another one on a nearby island. Local people like Baki Gorjai have been protesting against the plan for some time. He takes me down to part of the beach with a row of concrete patches stretching towards the water. That's where they put the fence, he tells me. Public beaches are protected by law and can't be privatized, but they fenced off 7 kilometers to make a private beach. The outrage might have remained localized, but then private security guards patrolling the fence beat up a local protester while Albanian police stood by and watched. Video of the incident spread rapidly on social media, and suddenly frustration that had been building up for years burst out onto the streets of Tirana. Now, Albania's capital is no stranger to mass protests. The opposition Democratic Party has been holding them for years, and they've not always been as peaceful as the recent flamingo demonstrations. And the opposition don't seem to be playing any part in the nightly rallies. Indeed, participants hold placards calling for Democratic Party leader Sali Berisha to be jailed for corruption, while demanding the same treatment for Prime Minister Edi Rama. The flamingos and the Trump factor might have grabbed the initial headlines, but it soon becomes apparent that the protesters' discontent comes down to the most basic issue of all. They want a better life in one of Europe's poorest countries. I'm here for my country, a young woman called Helena tells me. I'm here for our schools, I'm here for our hospitals, I'm here for our infrastructure. And then she adds a plaintive note that reflects the fact that tens of thousands of mostly young Albanians leave the country every year. I'm mostly here for myself, she says, because I want to stay in my country and I don't want to leave. The next day, I sit down with Edi Rama in his office. It's decorated with his own artworks and scattered with coloured pens so he can doodle whenever the mood takes him. But the renowned extrovert seems somewhat subdued. He He reminds me that his party has won repeated elections with impressive majorities, most recently just last year. He applauds the people on the streets below for exercising their democratic rights, but he adds that power is transferred through the ballot box, not through protests. And he continues to insist that Jared Kushner's projects will bring billions of euros in benefits for Albania and its people. So, are there any points he's willing to take from the protesters? "I'm listening," he tells me. "Sometimes even your worst enemy is saying something you need to think about."
11: Guy Delaunay. Now, a story about the real-world consequences of redrawn maps. When the Soviet Union broke up in 1991, I was living in Moscow and saw at first hand the political and personal traumas caused by that huge geopolitical upheaval. Thousands of kilometres away in Central Asia, the neighbouring newly independent states of Uzbekistan and Turkmenistan began to enforce visa controls that didn't exist when they were both part of the USSR. Ibrat Safo's family is among those that became separated for decades by increasingly rigid rules. But a new bazaar that straddles the border between the two countries has recently led to some poignant reunions.
14: "I embrace my cousin Ilhom tightly. We're both now 48 years old. The same height too. We spent our childhood playing together, climbing fruit trees and mud roofs on my grandparents' farm when our families visited each other for weekends or weddings. Back then, we could move freely between our homes. But it's the first time we've met since we were 10, because the Soviet Union, the country in which we were both born, collapsed and separated us. My family living in the newly independent Uzbekistan and his in Turkmenistan. Moscow drew up the border between the two Soviet republics back in the 1920s. It didn't make sense then and doesn't make sense now, as ethnic Uzbeks living in this historical region of Khorasm ended up on both sides, as did some ethnic Turkmens. Many historians now claim it was a deliberate divide-and-rule policy by the Soviets to weaken local political powers and keep the area prone to future conflicts over water and grazing fields. It didn't matter much when we were young. We were all part of the sprawling USSR and the borders felt invisible. But with its collapse in 1991, the leaders of these republics started reinforcing the borders, keen to assert their country's sovereignty and their personal authority. Turkmenistan introduced strict visa rules with its neighbors and became one of the most heavily guarded states in the world. And that's how Ilhom and I ended up being separated. Living along the border, I remember climbing the farm roof on my own one night to try and see where he was. I missed my playmate. My family later moved deeper into Uzbekistan, and we were unable to visit the other side. But recently, an opportunity emerged where we might finally reunite. A new border bazaar has opened, hailed as a new joint venture, though in fact it is two separate markets, one on each side of the border. They opened with great fanfare last November and were praised as the new economic zone for border trade, where Uzbek and Turkmen goods could be bought and sold. I travelled there with my elderly uncle, as he too is keen to see his long-lost nephew. My cousin's mother, my aunt, and my uncle's sister died recently, and none of my relatives in Uzbekistan were able to attend the funeral. She lived in Dashovs in Turkmenistan, where the ethnic Uzbek population numbers in the hundreds of thousands. "I went to the border that day," says my uncle Jumamurat. "I told them my sister just died, and I had to go and read the final prayers. The Uzbek border guards let me through, but the Turkmens wouldn't. I came back home crying," he says. "In Islam, the body must be buried before the sun sets, and the sun doesn't wait for visa approvals. Now, thanks to the new bazaar, people on both sides can see each other, visa-free, albeit with the usual airport-style checks when you cross the border. We head to the Turkmen bazaar's restaurant, hoping to see my cousin Ilhom. And there he is with his family and his eldest teenage son, who I learn Ilhom named after me. I wanted him to be like you," he says. "I feel incredibly honored, but very sad too. All these years, I didn't even know." "So what do you think of this new arrangement?" I ask as we stroll along shops selling Turkmen sweets and textiles. "It's great. Now we can see each other. What if you want to come and visit me in Uzbekistan? I ask. Well, getting a visa is not that much of a problem. It only takes 10 days, he says, glancing around. I sense he's worried that someone may be listening, so he's trying to sound as upbeat as possible. Earlier, a man in civilian clothes, whom I assumed was a security officer, had stopped me and ordered me not to take any videos. I now see quite a few of them roaming around. I don't want to put my cousin in any danger by asking too many questions. He didn't tell me, but I found out that everyone on the Turkmen side has to acquire a permit from the local government just to come to the bazaar. They can't even drive themselves here, but instead must take a government-run shuttle bus. Uzbekistan is authoritarian too, albeit slightly less than it used to be. One thing that many Uzbeks credit the current president Shavkat Mirziyoyev with is improving relations with neighbors. It is a first step, says my uncle, as we drive back to his house. I'm just grateful we were able to see them, he sighs. But how long will this last, he goes on. People are dying without seeing each other for years.
11: Ibrat Safo. And finally, the veteran BBC correspondent David Willey died last week at the age of 93, after well over half a century of reporting from around the world. He filed dispatches from Algeria, China and Libya, but most notably and durably from Italy and the Vatican, where his unmistakable voice and mischievous wit could bring the most complex stories alive. Many of you will remember David's reporting. Joanne Cayford remembers what it was like to work behind the scenes as his producer.
15: When you work with a foreign correspondent, you form a peculiar and lasting bond. You share stories, ideas, travel arrangements, food, stress. You can be in each other's pockets for 18 hours a day or more. And when it works, you become friends, long after the demands from the news desk stop coming in. I first met David Willey, not in Rome, but in Astana, Kazakhstan. It was a freezing October evening in 2001, and Pope John Paul II was about to arrive. Setting up the satellite phone on the snowy hotel roof, I wondered if my correspondent, even then in his late 60s, might need a gentler pace than others. I was not prepared for the lively gentleman in ski gear who would tirelessly file copy all night and be up chasing the Popemobile the next morning. David and I followed John Paul II all over the world. Mexico City, Warsaw, Toronto, Bratislava, Valencia, Pompeii. David would usually be on the papal plane, call sign Shepherd 1, and I would travel in advance to get him on air the moment he landed and escaped the papal bubble, often a close-run thing. But I don't think I ever saw David lose his cool. I lost mine with him only a few times, perhaps. Once in Lourdes, when shortly after he'd had a hip replacement, David tried to hurdle a fence. And once in Mexico City, when he insisted on climbing one of the pyramids there, and I had to run up after him. He was a man of great enthusiasms, with a passion for people and stories, and above all, for Italy. David had been based in Rome since the early 1970s and secured as the BBC Bureau an apartment in the Palazzo Doria Pamphili, within minutes of the Pantheon. You reached the Bureau via a huge creaking double door and a tiny clattering elevator. It had high painted ceilings and a gallery next door with paintings by Caravaggio and Tintoretto. You could, David wrote, look down over the piazza, where exactly 400 years ago, Galileo came to show off his new invention, the telescope. In the final year of John Paul II's papacy, I spent a lot of time working with David in Rome, and we had a routine. I'd arrive from London, bringing as much of his favourite Earl Grey tea as I could carry. I would get up when most of Rome was still asleep and walk to the Pantheon, one of the rare times of the day when it was empty. I'd pick up the newspapers and say good morning to Bernini's elephant, the statue outside the beautiful church Santa Maria Sopra Minerva, and then to David's office, where he would be putting the finishing touches to his morning bulletins. And then, the highlight of the morning, a rich hot chocolate in the Palazzo bar next door. Next, down to the Vatican to do television lives and where David would join the papal press corps. For his expert insight into the Catholic Church and the papacy, he would be swamped by requests for interviews. David could expound in English or Italian on anything, from the constitution of a conclave to where the Pope might get his distinctive red shoes. He seemed to know everyone at the Vatican, from the Swiss Guards to the guides at the Sistine Chapel. David wrote biographies of John Paul II and Pope Francis. When Leo XIV was elected in 2025, David joined an audience to meet him. He said afterwards, "Hadn't it come to something that even the popes were getting younger than him now?" As he got older, David moved out to Trevignano Romano, a beautiful town north of Rome, steeped in Etruscan and Roman history. It sits on the edge of the magical Lake Bracciano, where even in his latest years, he would try to swim whenever he could. "I'm in hospital, my dear," David said in a message just before I was due to visit in May. "I'm coming anyway," I said. "I've got you some more tea." I stopped off in Rome, where it felt like no time had passed. But the bureau is no longer in a palazzo, and the staff at the bar there looked at me curiously when I ordered a hot chocolate in the 30-degree heat. The Pantheon is still there, of course, and I said hello again to Bernini's elephant. But nostalgia can only take you so far. Up in Trevignano, as Lake Bracciano glittered in the sun, I went to meet David and his beloved partner, Judy. Now 93, David was tired and very frail, more so than I'd ever seen him before. But I made him a cup of the tea I'd brought from London, as he asked after his many old friends from the BBC. We chatted until he tired, and I left him so that he could rest. When I went to see him the next day, I somehow knew it would be the last time we'd meet. We both knew. But it was impossible to say goodbye, so we didn't. We just said we'd see each other again soon. And I went to sit by the lake to think how lucky I'd been to have known our Rome correspondent.
11: Joanne Cayford there, paying tribute to the late David Willey. Thank you for listening. I'm James Kamarasamy. The producer was Polly Hope. We'll be back next weekend with more stories of the real lives behind the global headlines here on the BBC World Service.
10: That was the BBC programme From Our Own Correspondent. I'm Saroja Coelho. Have a great day.

0: Good morning. I'm Marcus Schwabe. This is Morning North. Some cooler, unsettled weather in the forecast for northeastern Ontario this week. We'll get to the weather momentarily. Still smoke in the air, and we've got a few air quality warnings to pass along. Next half hour of the program, we'll take a look at the forest fire season on a national scale, what's happening across the country. This half hour, we're going to talk about artificial intelligence. Is it making us stupid? There's a new published paper in the journal Trends in Cognitive Science, and we're going to talk about that in just a couple of minutes. First, though, we've got this morning's news headlines from the CBC's Jessica Pope. Good morning, Jess.
1: Good morning, Marcus. Thank you very much. Coming up, you've been hearing about fires lately, both in World Report and just from Marcus a moment ago, but some in the north are still cleaning up after April floods. Now, new access to provincial funds could help cover costs that insurance won't pay for. We have reaction on that from Sudbury this morning. Plus, as those fires in the Northwest continue to burn, an Anishinaabe scholar says First Nations people in Northern Ontario and beyond are becoming climate refugees on their own homelands. I'll be back with the news at 6:30.
0: We do have an air quality warning in effect for Wawa, Chapleau, Sault Ste. Marie, Blind River, Elliott Lake, and Manitoulin Island this morning. That forest fire smoke expected to cause poor air quality again today. It's going to be cloudy, or if not cloudy now, then increasing cloud with a chance of showers, risk of a thunderstorm. Temperatures from 18 in Wawa up to 25 in Blind River, and the radar does show a wet weather system crossing through the northeast, just pushing in from the west right now. It is raining in Chapleau, Sault Ste. Marie with a thunderstorm at this hour. Overnight tonight, there is a chance of more showers, especially around Lake Superior and in the far north along James Bay. Lows tonight will range from 18 in Elliott Lake down to 8 in Attawapiskat. And tomorrow, another cloudy day with some showers. Cooler. In fact, temperatures will fall through the day. Manitoulin will drop down to 16 degrees. Sault Ste. Marie down to 13. Kapuskasing falling down to 10 degrees. Warmest tomorrow, West Nipissing area around North Bay. Temperatures up to 22 degrees. For Sudbury, the high tomorrow will be 19 degrees. Today, we're expecting a high of 22 degrees. At this hour, it's 15 in both Wawa and Chapleau, and Sault Ste. Marie with that thunderstorm is 18 degrees. It is the warm spot in the north, Sault Ste. Marie. Gore Bay is sunny at 17. Sunshine in North Bay at 12. Earlton and Timmins both 11. The coldest in the north, Kirkland Lake, currently 9 degrees. Kapuskasing cloudy, 14. Hearst is 15. And in Attawapiskat, sunshine and 10 degrees. In Toronto, it's sunny, 14. Sudbury with cloudy skies, we're at 11. And we're expecting a high today of 22 degrees. It is 13 past 6 on this Monday morning. And use it or lose it. That idea is pretty key when it comes to a lot of skills in life, whether it's playing an instrument or remembering how to do math. But researchers are asking how that principle applies with artificial intelligence in the picture. Will using AI to, say, draft emails or essays harm our own writing skills? Will AI hurt a doctor's ability to interpret a medical scan? Trent Cash is a postdoctoral fellow in the Department of Psychology at the University of Waterloo. He co-wrote a recent article on this topic for the journal Trends in Cognitive Science.
2: So the idea coming into this paper was that people have been asking a lot of questions about AI. Is it making us stupid? Is it making us dumb? Is it making us lazy? And in response to these questions, there has been a ton of research happening throughout the social sciences, from psychology, sociology, law studies, all over the place. And so our goal in this paper was to kind of synthesize that information that's out there and kind of answer the questions of, what do we know about AI's impact on cognition so far? And what are some of the open questions that we still need to explore?
0: And what did you discover?
2: So our biggest conclusion in this paper was that we need to think about the impacts of AI in a couple of different categories. So first, we need to think about the impact that it has on our skills. And the general conclusion from the literature is that if we want to learn a skill, or if we want to retain a skill that we already have, AI and using letting AI take that skill from you is going to hinder your ability to develop that skill. So if you're trying to learn to do multiplication and you let the AI do the multiplication for you, you're probably not going to be able to multiply particularly well. However, we can also think about our basic cognitive abilities. So our ability to remember things, our ability to pay attention. And we argue in this paper that those basic cognitive abilities are less likely to be hindered.
0: So give me some specific examples of the research and what you discovered.
2: So one of the favorite studies that we reviewed in this paper was a learning study where they had high school math students and they were teaching them a new mathematical concept and randomly assigned them to learn this concept in one of three different ways. So in the first condition, participants who were students were learning in a traditional way. So they were using flashcards,

0: Instead of giving them the answer, it would push them to think more deeply, ask them questions, and kind of fill gaps in their knowledge along the way. The authors then tested the students' math knowledge at two different points. First, they tested while the students still had access to the AI. And probably not too surprisingly, they found that when students had the AI, they did better, because when you have a machine that gives you the answer, you tend to get the answer right. But once they took the AI away from the students, they found that students who used the base ChatGPT, the one that just gives them the answer, they actually didn't really learn the content at all, whereas students who used GPT as a tutor did learn the content, and they learned it just as well as the students who didn't use AI at all. And so the kind of key takeaway there is the questions isn't as much, is using AI good or bad? It's how can we use AI in a good way?
1: But is it necessarily a good way, Trent, if we only want the answer in the end? Like, if it doesn't matter whether we have the skills to figure out the answer, if you get the answer, who cares?
0: Yeah, I think that's a great question and something that a lot of people overlook. Sometimes there's an intuition to assume that all skills are valuable, but that might not be true. For example, 2,000 years ago, people were freaking out that writing would make it so that we never remembered how to tell a story. And yeah, we maybe aren't as good at telling stories as we used to be, but writing has turned out to be pretty important. And I think that kind of same intuition comes up in AI. We need to think about what skills we're willing to lose and what we want to keep. So let's say that you use AI to help you generate a recipe when you're making dinner. I don't think that that's necessarily going to make you forget how to cook. So if you just use it one night because you have a weird set of ingredients and need some help, that's probably a really good way to use AI. However, I don't know that we should be using AI maybe for some of the most important skills in our lives. So when kids are learning math, I think we can generally say we want them to learn how to do math. Or when our pilots are learning how to fly a plane, we probably want them to know how to fly the plane pretty well, even without the AI.
1: Well, that's exactly it. Because what happens if you don't have the AI and you need your multiplication table? Or
0: exactly.
1: So what's going to happen with your research, with what you've done here?
0: Yeah, so this was kind of a first foray into it. This was a piece that is designed to be a general audience piece. So we're going to be delving a little bit more into some of the theory and then doing some studies exploring some of the open questions that we put at the end of the paper, where we're thinking about what is this going to mean in the long term? What is this going to mean for different populations of people? And what does this mean for different cognitive skills that maybe haven't got the attention so far?
1: All right. Well, I do appreciate you joining us this morning. Thanks for your time.
0: Absolutely. Thank you so much.
1: That's Trent Cash, postdoctoral fellow in the Department of Psychology at the University of Waterloo. 19 past six now on Morning North. And Matt Brand will have sports for us in just a few minutes. We will talk about the World Cup. Spain winning it all on the weekend. First, some music for you from singer-songwriter Alessia Cara. This is Slow Motion.

0: Ciacchiara with Slow Motion on Morning North. It is 23 past 6. Jessica Pope from our Sudbury newsroom will be here at half past with news. Right now we've got sports from the CBC's Matt Brand. Morning, Matt.
1: Good morning, Marcus.
0: The World Cup over and Spain is the champion.
1: Yeah, Spain are your 2026 World Cup champions, beating Argentina 1-0 in extra time. The game was tied 0-0 at the end of regulation. Argentina actually got a red card in injury time, so they played down a player for a little bit. Then Ferran Torres scored the game winner for Spain in the second half of extra time. And here is a stunned sounding Torres.
2: Honestly, I can't believe it. I just try to enjoy, but I don't know what's happening. I didn't think too much. I just saw the ball coming to me, and I just shoot with the power of all the Spanish people.
1: Love that quote. So it was Spain, the team who was consistently excellent, only allowing one goal in the entire tournament. Plus, they dominated shots and possession time in the game. And with the win and the women's victory in 2023, Spain is the only country to hold both World Cup titles at the same time. In the third place game, England beat France 6-4. Kylian Mbappe scored twice for France, so Mbappe wins the Golden Boot with 10 goals. He's the first player to win that award twice, and he passed Messi for most career World Cup goals with 22.
0: Wow, interesting. Hmm. And poor Messi losing yesterday. I'm sure a little disappointment. Yeah, that'll likely be his last World Cup.
1: Yeah, and he's probably not going to get that record back because, as you mentioned, it is probably his last World Cup.
0: All right, Blue Jays. They were in action last night, but not a lot of action for the Jays, at least at the bat.
1: Yeah, the bats were a little quiet. I think the bats were actually asleep the same time that we were sleeping last night, Marcus. The Jays lost 3-0 to the Chicago White Sox, and Chicago won the series 2-1. Toronto only managed to score 5 runs over 3 games, and currently the Blue Jays are in last place in the American League East. Skipper John Schneider says it's time to start turning things around.
3: We got to start winning. That's just the bottom line. It doesn't really matter how you do it. If you win 1-0, if you win 10-9, you got to start winning. I don't want to put pressure on the guys because the season is where it is and the calendar is where it is, but you got to turn it around in a hurry. It takes a week, 2 weeks to hopefully get some sustainable stuff like where the pitching is right now, and you got to find a way to score some runs. We got to look ourselves in the mirror and figure that out.
1: Don't want to put pressure on the guys, but we have to turn it around in a hurry. The Jays start a new series against the Rays tonight.
0: All right. We also got the British Open. They wrapped up on the weekend, didn't it?
1: Yeah, so it was Ryan Fox of New Zealand hitting a 12-foot birdie putt on the final hole to win the British Open. 4 players actually shared the lead on Sunday, but it was Fox, son of an All Blacks rugby player, who birdied the 16th and 18th hole to take the dramatic victory and the claret jug. Here is Fox on the win.
4: If you'd have given me my career up till yesterday, I'd have jumped at that. I don't know what to think now, to be honest. Your dream of being a major champion, you want to do it, whether you think it's a reality or not. I guess I probably didn't until the last couple of years. To be sitting in front of you guys now as the champion girl for the years, a bit crazy, surreal. I don't have the vocabulary to explain it.
1: So that's new British Open champion Ryan Fox and Canadian Corey Connors tied for 14th place.
0: A lot of football action on the weekend and some big scores in the CFL.
1: Yeah, the Blue Bombers beat the Red Blacks by a score of 36-34 in triple overtime last night. So Ottawa very close to getting their first win, but that triple overtime loss has to be painful. But it was Winnipeg quarterback Drew Brown finding Gavin Cobb in the end zone for a 2-point convert to give the Blue Bombers the win in overtime. And, you know, just for those field goal enthusiasts out there, I believe there were 11 field goals in the game last night.
0: Wow.
1: On Saturday, it was the Alouettes over the Stampeders, 38-32. Calgary did most of their scoring in the fourth quarter with 21 points, but wasn't enough. And the Ticats just beat the Argos by a score of 24-23. A little bit of sad news, actually. This is very sad from the Saskatchewan Roughriders staying in the CFL. Their captain and defensive linebacker, Jaden Dahlke, was killed in a car crash. The team announced yesterday he was just 30 years old. And staying with the sad news, unfortunately, something I meant to mention a little bit earlier from the Blue Jays. Dwayne Ward, 2-time World Series champion, he's died at the age of 62 from natural causes. His 45 saves in 1993 is still a single-season franchise record for the Jays.
0: Great. And let's end with some racing. How's that sound? I watched a bit of the Formula One yesterday.
1: Yeah, pretty good race. You know, a few things happened there, but it was Kimi Antonelli winning the Belgium Grand Prix. Ferrari's Charles Leclerc and Red Bull's Max Verstappen finished 2 and 3 respectively. And with the win, Antonelli is 45 points ahead of Lewis Hamilton in the driver standings. Mercedes' other driver, George Russell, is in third, but didn't score a single point after crashing on the opening lap yesterday. And Marcus, that is your update on sports on this beautiful Monday morning.
0: All right. Thank you, Matt.
1: Take care.
0: It's Matt Brand. And I do believe that John Hancock back tomorrow. I think he mentioned that he was going to be off on Monday. We do have some business news for you in the next half hour from Chris Edwards. He's got a story about population growth. There's some research on that that he's going to share. Still with sports, you may have noticed around Sudbury some signs about arm wrestling. Next year, there's going to be a World Arm Wrestling Qualifier in Sudbury. And leading up to that, once a month, they're hosting these arm wrestling competitions, just trying to get people interested in the sport. They've got divisions in men's, women's, and youth. The next competition is this Saturday, July the 25th. Starting at 1:30 in the afternoon at the Cortina 64. That's on Notre Dame Avenue in Sudbury. It's an Italian eatery and bar. So if you're interested in finding out more about arm wrestling, all ages, all levels, everyone is welcome this Saturday, 1:30 at Cortina 64 in Sudbury.

0: And we do have a little gardening story for you in the next half hour about Japanese beetles. How do you get rid of them? They're invasive. They can do serious damage to your garden and lawn. We're going to hear more about that in the next half hour of Morning North. 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
1: This is CBC News. From our studio in Sudbury, good morning. I'm Jessica Pope. We begin this hour with the aftermath of flooding. Northerners who were hit by severe flooding in April can now apply for provincial help. People in Greater Sudbury, French River, Berks Falls, and Armour Township will be able to apply for money to cover things like relocation costs and essential renovations. When Sudbury's Sarah Papin learned the news, she did not contain her excitement.
2: So did they approve it for us?
3: They did.
2: No. Oh,
1: Papin's family hasn't been able to live in their home in Naughton for months. After it flooded, major renovations were needed and appliances had to be replaced, but insurance wouldn't cover it. She says this is an immense relief.
2: I didn't know how long it would take. We didn't know. We were just going through the steps and doing our best to follow up and say, you know, please don't forget about us. But as I said, having to move forward so that we can actually make it back to our home at some point, just taking on more debt and just hoping, crossing our fingers that we'll find a way to pay for it all.
1: The province says people have until mid-November to apply for flood relief funding after speaking with their insurance provider. A Northern Ontario MPP says the current fire situation in the north shows the province has not been preparing properly. Wildfires burning across the northwest have led to numerous evacuations, with air quality warnings due to drifting smoke affecting northeastern Ontario and beyond. On Friday, Ontario Premier Doug Ford said the province has more than doubled the annual wildfire base funding from $70 million when the government took office to $150 million currently. That funding is used to get firefighters, aircraft and equipment ready before the start of the fire season. But Thunder Bay Superior North MPP Lise Vaugeois says that isn't enough.
4: We know they'll spend whatever money they need to, so that's not the issue. The issue is what is in the base amount that is available to the fire service to set up their season. So that is one thing. That needs to be rethought. That money needs to be at least doubled.
1: Ford says the province does spend beyond the base funding, depending on the needs of the fire season, with the province spending more than $271 million in total in 2025. Meanwhile, an Anishinaabe scholar from Northern Ontario says the forest fire situation across the northwest should serve as a wake-up call. Riley Yesno of Yabmatung First Nation is a distinguished fellow at the Yellowhead Institute. She says remote communities most affected by these fires are feeling the devastating impacts of decades of underfunding for First Nations, as well as long-standing inaction on climate change.
5: So I feel all of this frustration. And then I just also think it's like it's very shameful that we live in a country where Indigenous people are made to be climate refugees in their own homelands. And I think that it really should be hopefully a moment for people to sort of demand really increased action given the circumstances.
1: Yesno says she'd like to see better resourcing for First Nations to deal with emergency situations and more funding and coordination of larger emergency response efforts. A downtown Sudbury restaurant owner says months of city construction has made a difficult year even harder. Sylvie LaRocque has owned La Casa Mexicana on Elgin Street for nearly 18 years. She says the restaurant was already struggling after a winter storm forced it to close for a week in March. And now major construction has left a hole right outside her business entrance. And she says it is only making the situation worse.
6: People think we close and it's... That's what they think, but we are not closed. We're still open.
1: The City of Greater Sudbury says the construction is part of the long-delayed $8 million Elgin Street Greenway project that was first promised in 2012. The ultimate goal is to create a path connecting the downtown with Ramsey Lake. Construction is expected to be done by June of 2027. Young people with complex mental health needs can spend weeks or even months away from school when they are receiving treatment. Compass, a nonprofit children's mental health agency serving the Sudbury and Manitoulin areas, wants to make sure that doesn't interrupt their education. Its new Step Up, Step Down residential treatment program works with the Rainbow District School Board to provide an on-site classroom for students receiving care. Clinical Director Isabel Chausse says in school, staying in school is an important part of recovery.
3: If you put a child in a facility for 6 months, we need to continue the education. So this is where Rainbow District School Board comes in. So we've signed a partnership for them to have a teacher come to our facility and provide education to the kids that will be staying with us. So that way there's no gap within their education.
1: The Step Up, Step Down program is expected to open early this fall in the former Cyril Varney Public School in New Sudbury. And finally, a story about yet another northerner who has moved to Toronto. In this case, the Toronto Zoo. A bald eagle named Takoda is the newest member of the menagerie there. He was found hanging out at the Côté Lake Gold Mine near Gogama. And one of the workers contacted her brother, who works at the Toronto Zoo. John Sparrow is the head of the zoo's outreach department.
7: Now, Takoda will serve as an ambassador for his wild counterparts. And because he is already comfortable with people, it just seems like a real win-win situation. And now we can educate the public.
1: Sparrow says Takoda is being trained to fly free and then come back on command so that he can perform for visitors at the Toronto Zoo's Discovery Zone. And that's the CBC News to this hour. Thank you for listening. I'm Jessica Pope, and Marcus is standing outside now with the forecast for Monday. Hey, Marcus.
8: Hey, good morning, Jess. Never been to the Toronto Zoo.
1: No, nor I. I've not been. Just to the Ripley's Aquarium.
8: Never done that, which I know that Karen's gone. She took her folks years ago, and they loved it. They loved the aquarium.
1: It's quite spectacular.
8: But yeah, closest thing to a zoo? There was one in Moose Jaw when growing up in Saskatchewan. It was a sad little zoo. Just a couple of animals, like a little coyote in there or something like
1: what?
8: That. Yeah, that was it. Yeah, it wasn't very impressive.
1: Just animals that kind of wandered on in.
8: Something like that. Takoda would have been I don't think I ever saw a bald eagle until I moved to British Columbia, like back in the 90s. Just in Saskatchewan, you don't see them.
1: Well, is that what we had? Remember that we did a story, Marcus, about some birds perched on the side of one of the valet structures?
8: Peregrine falcon.
1: That was a peregrine falcon.
8: Peregrine falcon.
1: Okay, yeah. I wonder if this bird had kind of made a home at Côté Gold and they were kind of happy to see him go. Well, move on down the trail, pal.
8: Maybe. Apparently it was not afraid of people, and that was a concern. And not good for the bird either.
1: No, so, of course.
8: So Takoda's down at the Toronto Zoo, and you can check that out in the next little while. We'll have more on that a little later this morning. The weather today on the cooler side, only 11 degrees in Sudbury, and wet in Chapleau, Sault Ste. Marie, with showers this morning. And that wet weather expected to cross through the northeast today. Pretty well everyone will see increasing cloud with a chance of showers, possibly a thunderstorm. And there's been some lightning in Sault Ste. Marie this morning. Temperatures will range from 18 in Wawa up to 25 in Blind River. Despite this, we still have air quality warnings in effect for Wawa, Chapleau, Sault Ste. Marie, Blind River, Elliott Lake, and Manitoulin Island. Forest fire smoke still moving into the area from the northwest. Tomorrow's forecast calling for another cloudy day, chance of showers, and even cooler than today. Temperatures will fall during the day. Manitoulin dropping to 16. Sault Ste. Marie will drop to 13 degrees for Hearst and Kapuskasing. It'll fall down to 10 during the day tomorrow. Here in Sudbury, we're expecting a high of 19. Warmest will be West Nipissing tomorrow with a high of 22 degrees. But again, cloud and the chance of showers on Tuesday as well. Wawa, Chapleau, both at 15 degrees this hour. Sault Ste. Marie with the showers is the warmest in the north at 18 degrees. Manitoulin Island has sunshine at 17 in Gore Bay. North Bay sunny at 12, Earlton sunny 11. Kirkland Lake is the cool spot at 9 degrees. Timmins just slightly warmer at 11. Kapuskasing is 14, Hearst 15, and an Attawapiskat sunshine at 10 degrees. Toronto, sunny, 14 this morning. Here in Sudbury, we've got cloudy skies. It's 11 degrees, but we are expecting a high today of 22 degrees. Now we're coming up to 20 before 7. We've got the Business Digest next from the CBC's Chris Edwards.
9: Good morning. It's almost an article of faith that economic growth is directly tied to population growth in Canada. In fact, this reasoning has been a key driver of Canada's immigration policy for decades. But after several years of very high population growth driven by immigration, followed by a strong downturn, a new report by the Bank of Montreal is fundamentally calling that premise into question, that low or even negative population growth may not be so bad for the economy, at least in the short term. BMO senior economist Robert Kavcic co-wrote the report with the bank's chief economist, Doug Porter. And I have Robert with me now. Good morning, Robert.
10: Hey, good morning, Chris.
9: Robert, conventional wisdom would say that with more consumers and workers, i.e. population growth, GDP will grow. But you say that there's actually no correlation. In fact, there's a slightly negative one. Why is that?
10: Well, over time, there does seem to be a very little correlation. And I think the impact of population growth on economic growth tends to get exaggerated. The nuance really comes in when you go from a rate of population growth that is very manageable for the economy, let's call it 0.5% to 1%, roughly, which is what Canada has always had. And then you take that and then you go to something like 3.5%. And that's what we had through 2021, 22 into 2024 before population caps were put in place. And so what tends to happen in environments like that is if population growth is too much too soon for the economy to handle, it has a whole bunch of negative offshoots, things like inflationary pressure, housing affordability stress, which maybe causes the Bank of Canada to raise rates, which then dampens economic activity overall, pulls down the rate of economic growth per person, which is something we always have to keep in mind. So it's certainly not clearly the case where more population growth equals more economic growth. In fact, you can find levels where the negatives start to outweigh the positives, and that's something that we saw over the last couple of years.
9: Okay. One thing you say in the report is that faster labor force growth has actually been consistent with weaker productivity gains, and we know that productivity has been a challenge in Canada. Why is that?
10: If you already have an environment where the investment climate is somewhat weak, and then you really open up the taps to immigration, let's say through the non-permanent resident channel, and you provide firms with a lot of access to, let's say, relatively low skilled and cheaper labor. And so if they're given that opportunity, they're going to use that probably at the consequence of business investment. So our view on this is that as population growth was really taking off above that sustainable level, productivity numbers, which we kind of measure as output per hour, started to fall down.
9: What about the job market and the employment rate? How does high population growth impact those?
10: For a period of time there, through 2024 into 2025, we were seeing the unemployment rate rise pretty significantly in Canada, but it wasn't because we were losing jobs. It was because we weren't creating jobs fast enough to absorb that magnitude of influx. And as you kind of drill below the surface, you see areas like, let's say, youth unemployment, for example, where there was significant competition from things like, you know, temporary foreign workers and international students. We were seeing 14, 15, 16% youth unemployment rates, which historically would be very consistent with recession levels. So not coincidentally, the moment the federal government put in caps on those non-permanent resident flows and population growth started to fall off, well, we've seen the unemployment rates start to shift back down in Canada.
9: Okay. In light of all of this, then, how should policymakers determine overall immigration levels moving forward?
10: So we do want productivity growth, yes. So there are measures in place to drive that, but we also do need a consistent supply of labor force growth. So the right answer to this would be a level that makes sense with respect to what we can meet on the supply side. And we're talking about how fast can we build houses, how much infrastructure do we have, and how fast can we put that infrastructure in place to support population growth, and how many people do we need to actually create the rate of labor force growth that we want going forward to drive, you know, a steady rate of potential economic growth. And in our opinion, that would probably be somewhere at or just around slightly below 1%. That would be something around, you know, 350,000-400,000 people per year at the most.
9: Okay, well, wonderful. Thank you, Robert. This has been fantastic.
10: Great. Thanks for having me on, Chris.
9: Robert Kavcik is a senior economist at the Bank of Montreal. For CBC Radio, I'm Chris Edwards.
0: Just looking back to Friday, Canada's main stock index ended last week lower on weakness in the tech sector. The S&P TSX Composite Index lost 76 points on Friday. In New York, the Dow Jones Industrial Average tumbled 406 points. The Canadian dollar trading overseas this morning at 71.30 cents US. So that is down from Friday. Gold is up, though. It's back above $4,000. It's at $4,022 US an ounce. And nickel is at $7.63 US a pound. We're wandering into the garden next on Morning North. There are a couple of small critters that can cause problems around gardens and lawns, and they're actually one and the same. You may be used to dealing with garden grubs, but many of them grow up to be Japanese beetles. And while they're more widespread in southern Ontario, we do have our share here in the north. And if these pests are bugging you, we've got some tips on how to deal with them. The CBC's Mike Evans talked about them with horticulture expert Sandy McDonald.
11: Grubs are kind of complex. What we normally see as the grubs are, of course, the juvenile form of Japanese beetle or European chafer, or what some people call a May or June bug. In our area, the Japanese beetles are the most common issue. And those little white grubs that are present, they, of course, are feeding on the roots of mostly grasses. That's one of their favorite things. But they will feed on the roots of other plants as well. And in their life cycle, in July, we're seeing the adult form, which are the Japanese beetles, which are also the bane of many a gardener. Both of them actually do damage plants. They just damage them in different ways. Our Japanese beetles damaging the foliage and flowers, and of course their larvae or juvenile form, the grubs, are damaging roots. They are not native, and it's the same is true for the European chafer, which also has a very similar sort of life cycle and very similar sort of damaging effects.
12: I don't like to spray my lawn with any chemicals or anything. I like to keep it natural. Is there anything I can do to try to control the beetles and the grubs at the same time?
11: Well, we can't control them both at the same time because they're in two different life cycles. But this time of year, so July in through August, there's actually very, very little we can do to control the grubs. They are basically mostly in their adult form. So this is adult Japanese beetle control time. We do have a product for that. Ideally, if you can go out in the garden and just sort of tap them off into a little bucket of soapy water, that's probably one of the easiest ways. But some people don't want to get too close to the creatures at all. However, there are other ways as well. Some people just blast them off with a hose and water. Of course, that's quite harmless to ourself and garden and pets. However, they're going to crawl right back up, of course. It doesn't really control anything. Even some people will use insecticidal soaps, etc., and those are very biosafe as well. However, they really are not going to destroy the beetles. They're just going to annoy them. And once they clean off, they're going to be back as well. So we do have a product called Beetle Gone, which is actually a biological insecticide. It's very safe for us and our pets. It destroys mostly just beetles. It's actually a form of natural occurring bacteria. That does work quite effectively. And the grubs, that's another time of year. Once we get to the end of August into September, then we start thinking about a good time to control grubs. And there we have a couple of biological controls as well that we use that are quite safe to use. And one of them is also a natural occurring bacteria. It's in a granular form typically, and we can water this into the lawn, and the watering in is very important. Or many people know nematodes or nematodes, also a tiny natural occurring small worm. That also will help to control them as well. So if you do have trouble with that, then August, September is the time.
12: And you have some show and tell for us. Yes, you brought some props.
11: I just want to have your view to be sure you're identifying Japanese beetles correctly. And I collected a few from the garden at home, sort of greenish at the head, and then the body is more of a coppery sort of color. And they have these little tiny white spots along the edge of the body, right at the edge of the shell. And that makes them very easy to identify. What are they? About the size of a pinky fingernail or so. Yep. And they are extremely abundant. They can feed very, very rapidly and destroy many a plant.
12: And it seems like there's no stopping them now. They're here to stay.
11: You know, they are here to stay. I can't really see we're ever going to stop them. There are some other controls in the United States where it's a little milder. They have milky spore disease they can use, but our climate's not really suitable for that. It's a matter of sort of control, but there are some cultural things. So, number one, do not cut your grass short. They are much more likely to actually hover over and deposit their eggs into very short grass. And as well, if you have turf grass that's maybe overfed, cut really short, and is like a pure sward of just Kentucky bluegrass, that is like a buffet for Japanese beetles. So here's something for the less careful gardener. Let a few weeds grow on the lawn if you can tolerate them. Cut the lawn really, really high and keep it evenly moist all the time. Don't under-fertilize, don't over-fertilize. Keep the turf very vigorous. And then it will actually tolerate some of that feeding of the white grubs.
8: That's Mike Evans of the CBC talking to horticultural expert Sandy McDonald about grubs and Japanese beetles. It's now 6:09 on Morning North.

0: still have an air quality warning in effect for Wawa, Chaplow, Sault Ste. Marie, Blind River, Elliott Lake, and Manitoulin because of wildfire smoke. And we are talking about wildfires next on Morning North. That smoke blanketing parts of the country and parts of the U.S. as well. And those smoky conditions have U.S. President Donald Trump threatening to add more tariffs on Canada in response. Now, and while this fire season is not the worst we've ever seen, hot and dry conditions could make it worse. We've got Zev Getaloff on the line to tell us the latest. He's an associate professor of geography at the University of Guelph. Good morning.
1: Good morning.
0: Can you give us the national picture when it comes to wildfires? How many are out of control right now?
1: I don't know the total numbers. It's about 900, I think. But what's interesting about this fire season, it started very late compared to recent years, but it's growing just as fast as 2023, which is the worst year on record. And we have fires from coast to coast to coast. We've got fires in the Atlantic, fires in the Pacific, and there are a couple of fires just outside of Inuvik. So this seems to be our new normal.
0: What fires are you paying closest attention to?
1: Probably the same ones as you. Northwest Ontario is the hot spot in Canada. That's where most of our fires are. That's where most of our out of control fires are. That's where Toronto gets its smoke from. And when Toronto gets smoky, the whole world needs to pay attention.
0: And those are the fires in the Northwest are forcing evacuations of hundreds of people. Are we seeing that in other parts of the country as well?
1: Locally, it's definitely happening elsewhere as well, and it will happen again this year, and it will happen every year. This is absolutely caused by climate change, and so unless we get climate under control, the boreal forest has always burned. It will always burn, and as long as we live in the boreal forest, there are going to be evacuations.
0: Now, we've heard some in the U.S., including the president, say that Canada should be doing a better job with forest management. Is that a fair criticism?
1: I joke that he's absolutely right in saying that we should be tariffed for sending smoke south of the border, and we will start paying those tariffs the second they stop sending CO2 north of the border. The boreal forest has always burned and will always burn. This is not a forest management issue. Canada does a pretty good job. I can't believe, young Zev would not believe that I am saying this, but we actually do a pretty good job of managing our forests.
0: And what about managing those CO2 levels? Like how can we tell how much that's contributing to these forest fires, climate change? Yeah.
1: That is a very complicated question. We can use models. We can look at lake sediments. We can look at ice cores, and we can see that when it gets hot and dry, these forests burn.
0: Is it reasonable to try to put these fires out and prevent them in some way?
1: Oh, absolutely. So we need more firefighting resources, but that's mostly to protect people and homes. When you get an extreme weather fire, it's going to burn no matter what. We can protect people and their properties, but we're not going to stop the forest from burning. We could definitely use some more aerial infrastructure, so planes and helicopters, and those are all on back order right now. The government is doing a responsible job of trying to get those. We could train more wildland firefighters, which again we're mostly doing. So we could throw some more resources at this problem, but those resources are going to come from somewhere. It's going to be schools and hospitals, probably.
0: Well, it's interesting that I'm just looking at the numbers for northeastern Ontario, that there are several dozen fires that are just being observed, that officials are not fighting them. Should we be just letting some burn?
1: Absolutely. Again, the boreal forest needs fire. If you look at the species that are there, jack pine, black spruce, trembling aspen, they all require fire to regenerate. And so if they're not a threat to economic values, the general guideline is to just let them burn, let them do their thing.
0: But when they come, the forest. When they do come close to communities or to people's, you know, camps, cottages, what can you do to prevent the fire from burning your property?
1: So FireSmart Canada is a great place to start. You know, there are things that individual homeowners can do, like using metal roofs instead of tar shingles, trimming back vegetation around your house, bring your propane tanks inside, make sure that you don't stack your firewood against the back wall, kind of a thing. And then there are things that municipalities can do in terms of forest management around the edge of the wildland urban interface. These are things to do, you know, not right now. It's a little late for that. I mean, it's probably never too late, but these are things that you can, that we can plan for long term in terms of just how we build around the boreal forest.
0: Well, and is that really the message here, as this becomes the norm, that we need to prepare ourselves?
1: I would say so. Yeah, absolutely. I mean, stop producing CO2 and other greenhouse gas emissions, and yeah, plan for fire. Be ready.
0: Zev, appreciate you joining us this morning. Thanks for your time.
1: Thank you.
0: Zev Getteloff is Associate Professor of Geography at the University of Guelph. And some good news in parts of the Northeast that we have showers. Chapleau, Sault Ste. Marie reporting rain right now, some thunderstorm activity as well. That's not as good because I could spark up some forest fires. But I'll have more on the weather after the news at 7 o'clock. Jess Spope is here from our newsroom now with our local headlines.
2: Thank you very much, Marcus. And as you've been hearing, we have been talking a lot about fires lately. But some in the north are still cleaning up after April's floods. Now, new access to a provincial fund could help to cover some of the costs that insurance won't pay for. We'll hear from a Sudbury woman who's very pleased to hear about this coming up.
0: And in the next half hour, we'll tell you about a new mental health program for young people that's coming to Sudbury, a residential treatment program. We'll check in with folks at Compass about that in about 15 minutes. We do still have this air quality warning in effect for Wawa, Chapleau, the Sioux, Blind River, Elliott Lake, and Manitoulin, but there are showers around Chapleau and Sault Ste. Marie, and those showers are expected to spread across the Northeast over the course of today, tonight, even into tomorrow. Some more showers are expected. We'll talk about that after World Report, which is next at 7 o'clock.

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2: I'm Rebecca Zanbergen. An underwater expedition is revealing the first images of Antarctic explorer Ernest Shackleton's final ship. We'll talk to a CBC reporter who's on board the research ship Atlantis with exclusive access to the expedition. That's coming up on The Current.
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3: This is World Report. Good morning. I'm Marcia Young. Britain is about to get a new prime minister again. Andy Burnham will take over the role from Keir Starmer today. The former Labour Party leader announced his resignation after just 2 years on the job. The CBC's Crystal Gomansing is outside 10 Downing Street. And Crystal, what is happening around you?
4: Well, this area is absolutely packed with reporters and camera crews. CBC is a space marked out in fluorescent green tape. That's about 3 feet by 5 feet, and we are sandwiched between other crews. And Met Police today have banned megaphones so that when Andy Burnham, the incoming prime minister, well, soon to be prime minister, gives his speech, be any competing sound. Now, we did hear from Keir Starmer, who is going to see the king and resign. And he told the crowd here that what he'll take away from his 2 years as prime minister was a humbling front row seat to what unites the UK.
5: To see every day immeasurable acts of resolve, grit, decency and compassion. We face a world now where our enemies will stop at nothing to divide us because of our values, our freedom, our decency.
3: What kind of reception are we expecting for Andy Burnham?
4: Well, Andy Burnham won a by-election in June to become an MP, and then he was pretty much ushered in as the next Labour Party leader and is set to become the seventh prime minister in just 10 years. There wasn't a leadership contest because Burnham has overwhelming support of MPs, so no other candidate would have had enough support to launch a bid for the party leader. And of course, Starmer stepped down. So when Burnham gives his speech today, he will no doubt acknowledge the revolving door here at 10 Downing, the political unrest and the public frustration. And then he will go on a bit of a tour, meeting people right across the UK, trying to sell himself and sell his new Labour government.
3: All right. Thank you, Crystal.
4: You're welcome.
3: The CBC's Crystal Gomansing in London. Thousands of protesters in India are demanding the resignation of Education Minister Dharmendra Pradhan. Demonstrators clashed with police on the streets of New Delhi overnight. The government has denied permission for a march on Parliament. The Cockroach Janta Party is behind the protest. The group is seen as the biggest public challenge for Prime Minister Narendra Modi. Millions of people support them online. Analysts say the party reflects the frustrations of young Indians. They came together around the issue of high youth unemployment and institutional corruption. The U.S. launched another attack overnight on Iran. U.S. President Donald Trump says the overnight strikes were to honor the three American military members killed over the weekend. Iran has fired back, targeting several U.S. facilities in the region. The CBC's Julia Wong joins me from Washington. And Julia, what is the latest there?
6: The U.S. military says it targeted military command centers, coastal surveillance sites, and missile and drone launch sites. It says its aim is to make it harder for Iran to attack commercial ships transiting through the Strait of Hormuz, one of the world's busiest energy corridors. Iran's military says it has attacked U.S. aircraft in Jordan and an airbase in Kuwait. And it also says two oil tankers exploded while traveling through the strait. It's been more than a week of renewed attacks between the two countries. The U.S. military says at least three U.S. service members died over the weekend. One was killed in Iraq during a controlled explosion from a downed Iranian drone, and at least two others in Jordan during an Iranian attack. U.S. President Donald Trump is defending the fighting.
7: Well, we feel very badly, but you know, those great patriots were out there fighting that Iran cannot have a nuclear weapon. But we hit them very hard again tonight, and we did that in honor of the great patriots.
6: The number of U.S. service members who have died since the war began now stands at least 17.
3: Where does this put the peace talks?
6: Yeah, well, that is a bit complicated. U.S. Secretary of State Marco Rubio says Iran's behavior has to change before the U.S.'s behavior does. But he insists the U.S. is always open to diplomacy.
8: We've tried multiple times with Iran, and we'll continue to try. If that door opens, we'll be happy to see it open. But their behavior is what we're responding to, and their behavior is they're launching missiles and drones against ships.
6: A spokesperson for Iran's foreign minister was asked this morning whether talks with the U.S. are still possible. That spokesperson said Iran pursues its national interests through both diplomacy and war, but says mediators have shared proposals in recent days.
3: Thank you, Julia.
6: Thank you.
3: The CBC's Julia Wong in Washington. A search and rescue operation off the coast of Guyana is looking for people on a capsized ferry. Dozens of people are feared dead. The ferry overturned on Saturday. At a press conference, Guyanese Prime Minister Mark Phillips said criminal charges may be laid.
9: Let me be absolutely clear. Where negligence, misconduct, or criminal wrongdoing is established, those responsible will face the full force of the law.
3: Authorities say 67 people, including 15 children, have been rescued so far. The ferry is believed to have been carrying 133 people. No other survivors have been found since yesterday afternoon. Rescuers say efforts were hampered by darkness and lack of vessels with scanners. It's not clear what caused the vessel to capsize, but the captain and some of the crew have been arrested. Government officials say they tested positive for marijuana. An investigation is ongoing. 11 new wildfires are burning in northern Ontario, bringing the total number of fires in the province to 192. The destruction has forced hundreds of people to evacuate from their communities. Many First Nation leaders say quicker action could have prevented much of the devastation. The CBC's Sarah Law reports.
10: Community members of Namegusasegigan First Nation north of Thunder Bay fled in boats as large plumes of smoke chased quickly behind them. Everyone got out safely.
11: Our main priority right now is to prevent loss of life.
10: Alvin Fiddler is Grand Chief of Anishinaabe Aski Nation. He says there needs to be more communication from provincial and federal officials about how the crisis is being managed.
11: There should be a more coordinated plan for the region, including supporting First Nations.
10: Since Namegusasegigan burned down, Whitewater Lake First Nation has also been destroyed. It largely consists of seasonal camps and is only accessible 6 months a year by float plane. Riley Yasno is a scholar and member of Yabmaton First Nation. The Far North community is also under evacuation with help from the Canadian Armed Forces. Yasno says the current situation reflects chronic underfunding in First Nations and a lack of political will to address climate change.
12: We live in a country where Indigenous people are made to be climate refugees in their own homelands.
10: With more than 1,800 wildfire evacuees in the province, both Ontario's premier and the prime minister say they're working with local and Indigenous leaders to provide any support they can. Sarah Law, CBC News, Thunder Bay.
3: And finally, there are many sounds that point to summer, like the jingle of the ice cream truck or the hum of a lawnmower. But what about the sound of ship horns blaring out in concert? Well, in St. John's, Newfoundland, the Harbour Symphony is a summertime staple. Laura Howells explains.
13: On board a 3,800-ton fishing vessel, the captain shows me how to barmp the horn.
14: Okay, I'm pressing it. Woo!
13: Horn players like me are scattered across seven ships in the St. John's Harbour, unusual-looking sheet music in front of us.
14: Two, three.
13: This is the Harbour Symphony, a biannual event where supply vessels and Navy ships become musical instruments.
15: Love it. I'm addicted to it.
13: Organizer Delph Maria Homan.
15: I love all kinds of sound that's not normal.
13: This abnormal performance started over 40 years ago. It lasts 6 minutes each day for about a week. All different songs by different composers, sounding different based on weather and where you're standing in the city. Peter Verdon and his brother Mark composed this one.
16: All of the ships were kind of playing together and it created this big chord and you could just hear it across the water and it was just massive.
13: Volunteers play the horns. This couple has played dozens over the years.
17: Once you toot it once, you're hooked.
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3: 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I'm Marcia Young.
19: Good morning, I'm Arkish Wabi. This is Morning North. That loon better watch for sailors and those horns. Warning of smoke, perhaps. Another air quality warning day for Wawa, Chapleau, Sault Ste. Marie, Blind River, Elliott Lake, and Manitoulin. Mind you, it is raining in the Sioux. Chapleau as well. Wawa's going to get showers, and we'll get to the weather in just a moment. We're going to talk about the politics around smoke this half hour. The rhetoric from U.S. politicians continues to heat up. First, though, we've got a story about Compass and residential treatment for teens in Sudbury. That story in just a couple of minutes. First, Jessica Pope and this morning's Northern News headlines. Morning, Jess.
20: Good morning, Marcus, and thank you. Coming up, amidst criticism that his government has not done enough to prepare for wildfire season in Northern Ontario, Premier Doug Ford will today be joined by the Minister of Emergency Preparedness and the Minister of Natural Resources for some media availability, and they are expected to provide an update on the wildfires burning across the north. We'll have a bit more on that. Plus, restaurants across the country are struggling to keep their doors open. And a downtown Sudbury restaurant owner says months of city construction has made a difficult time even harder. I'll be back with the news at 7:30.
19: A good soaking right now in Sault Ste. Marie. The radar does show a band of showers really just up and down the coast of Lake Superior. It is pushing inland. And then there's another system that's over in Thunder Bay with some heavy showers, thunderstorm activity as well. That's going to be pushing through to the northeast as well. So the forecast is calling for cloud or increasing cloud today with the chance of showers, possibly thunderstorms. Temperatures will range from 18 degrees in Wawa up to 25 in Blind River. And despite the rain, there still is air quality warnings in effect for parts of the northeast, Wawa, Chapleau, Sault Ste. Marie, Blind River, Elliott Lake, and Manitoulin Island still under an air quality warning. Those showers likely to continue tonight and into tomorrow as well, and it will be cooler tomorrow. Temperatures will drop during the day all the way down to 10 degrees for Kapuskasing, Sault Ste. Marie dropping to 13, Manitoulin to about 16. Here in Sudbury, we're expecting a high of 19 degrees tomorrow, and then West Nipissing will be the mildest with a high of 22 degrees. Just looking at the latest conditions from Environment Canada, raining in Wawa and Chapleau, both at 15 degrees. Sault Ste. Marie is a warm spot with showers at 19 degrees. Gore Bay, partly cloudy, 17. Still sunny in North Bay. It's 15 degrees there. Earlton, sunny, 13. Kirkland Lake, the cool spot, at 10. In Timmins, it's cloudy, 14. Kapuskasing, 15. Hearst, 16. And in Attawapiskat, cloudy skies at 11 degrees. Toronto is sunny at 15 degrees. Sudbury is cloudy. We're at 13 currently. We're expecting a high today of 22. And it is now 13 past 7. Mental health challenges can be disruptive at any time of life. But for children, those issues can cause upheavals in a very important time of their lives. Sometimes, though, the best option is live-in treatment. And when someone needs live-in treatment, that means they often have to travel and they have to spend time away from school. It can be hard then to transition back to daily life once their treatment program ends. Now, the Rainbow District School Board has partnered with a Sudbury Mental Health Treatment Program to bring education right to the kids getting care. Isabel Chausse is clinical director at Compass, and it's launching a residential treatment program for young people in Sudbury. I spoke with her recently about the Step Up, Step Down program.
21: Step Up, Step Down it's actually the first fully funded bilingual live-in treatment program in Northern Ontario. It will be for youth from that are aged from 12 to 17 years old. It's going to be a 24/7 live-in treatment center, and it will be staffed with child and youth workers, social workers, psychotherapists, and leadership employees as well. The model that we will use within Step Up, Step Down will be what we call dialectical behavior therapy. And it's the way that I explain it. I mean, I can read my speaking notes, but if I just speak from what I know about DBT, it's kind of like CBT's cousin. Most people know, have heard about cognitive behavioral therapy, what we call CBT. It's all about paying attention to your thoughts and knowing what kind of feelings that causes you and trying to flip the narrative. So DBT is sort of like the cousin, as I explain it, because it's similar principles. However, it's made more for people that have very intense emotions. So you see people that tend to have diagnoses like borderline personality disorder, maybe post-traumatic stress disorder. You may see some self-harm in those individuals, definitely severe depression and anxiety. But it's DBT is an evidence-based approach that is proven to be more successful with people that have intense emotions like that.
19: And so how long would these young people stay in this facility?
21: That's a good question. So they can stay up to 6 months. So their stay may be 1 month. So we will see what the trends are, but however, the maximum is 6 months. Having spoken to our provincial partners and seeing what they're seeing within their step up, step downs, what we're told is that it's usually shorter than 6 months.

0: to be here anymore. Like I can see a kid saying, I don't want this.
1: Yeah, that is probably a question that's on everyone's mind for sure. It's not a black or white answer for a 12-year-old for sure. You have to measure their ability to consent, their ability to understand what's happening within services. And of course, we work with the whole family system. So yes, the child comes into the live-in treatment program, but one of the criteria is family involvement. So we need a parent, a guardian, a trusted family member that we can work with to eventually return the child home to a stable environment. So it's not that clear. Like for a 12-year-old, you have to measure the ability to consent, and it's conversations that involve the whole family as well.
0: What sort of a need is there for this sort of support for young people here?
1: Oh, that's such a big need, especially in Northern Ontario, because we all know it's a vast territory and services are far. If you want specialized services right now, this type of service, people from Northern Ontario have to go down south in Toronto, in Ottawa, and you're not guaranteed to have bilingual services. So if you're a Francophone family that needs these services, there's a huge financial burden, first of all, to go to these places that's very far. It puts pressures on the family, and you may not even be guaranteed to receive services in your language of choice as well. So this is huge for Northern Ontario.
0: And this is a public service as well. Like you don't have to pay out of pocket for this, do you?
1: No, that's correct. It's publicly funded for sure.
0: And you've announced this partnership with the Rainbow District School Board. Tell me about that.
1: Yes. So we have just signed on a protocol with the Rainbow District School Board, because they will be the ones providing education to the residents, the youth that will be part of the live-in treatment program. Because we don't want their education to stop because they're within our step up, step down facility. So we have a classroom already dedicated for our residents. They will also Rainbow Public School Board. They have they've hired a teacher, and they've hired an assistant as well, an educational assistant. So these people will be on site at Compass to work within that facility. And I also want to add that it may not be every kid that receives education through the classroom that we've built with the school board. If the child is able to be reintegrated into his classroom, into his school, definitely we will put measures in place for the child to go to school and then come back to the treatment center. We want to have the most normal routine possible for these youth so that they're set up for success when they leave.
0: When do you think that youth will be able to start applying for the program?
1: So we anticipate being able to open at the end of August. As you know, with construction projects, sometimes there's little surprises, but I'm hoping that we've encountered all the surprises and we're at the end now. We're aiming for end of August, and we will be starting to accept referrals from HSN, so Health Sciences North, our local hospital in Sudbury. We're going to start low and slow in the beginning because we are probably going to learn a lot of things as we open up the program, and we may have to readjust. So the idea is we will start with Health Sciences North because we know that the pressures that they go through as well within their systems. Youth are always on their floor getting services, and we are very aware of the pressures. So we want to support. So the first pathway will be with Health Sciences North.
0: How are you feeling about opening up this service to young people here?
1: Oh, I feel so great and so honored that I get to be part of this, honestly. I feel like it's like a historic moment for Northern Ontario. This is huge. Like if you're a family that has a child with complex mental health needs who lives in Ontario, Northern Ontario, you know it's not easy to get specialized services. So I'm so honored to be part of that, and so glad that it's Compass that gets to be the lead as well.
0: All right, Isabel, I really appreciate you telling us about the program. Thanks so much.
1: You're welcome.
0: That's Isabel Chausse, Clinical Director and HR Director at Compass in Sudbury. The Mental Health and Community Services Group expects to start taking referrals later this summer. That'll happen through Health Sciences North and then

0: We still have air quality warnings in effect from Wawa and Sault Ste. Marie across the North Shore to Elliott Lake and Manitoulin Island. But just looking at the latest air quality health index reading from the Sioux, much improved. And that's thanks to the rain that has been coming down. Last week was a horrific week when it comes to smoke in Sault Ste. Marie. That continued into the weekend as well. And that smoke from those fires in the Northwest, that wafted down into the U.S. And the Americans noticed. And there's been some rhetoric from Republican politicians. In fact, the U.S. president himself suggesting that Canada needs to clean up its act. To talk more about this, we've got Blaine Haggard on the line, associate professor and chair of the Department of Political Science at Brock University in St. Catharines. Good morning.
1: Good morning.
0: So what have you heard from U.S. politicians when it comes to the smoke that we're sending their way?
1: Well, yeah, I mean, as you point out, it's Republican politicians. And what I hear is basically, it sounds like they're discussing policy, but really, they're not really interested in the issue. They're just kind of using this as a way to kind of harass and intimidate and try to kind of like dominate Canada.
0: Well, and U.S. President Donald Trump suggesting that tariffs be issued to Canada because of this.
1: Yeah, I mean, and what we should take out of that is, you know, like back when he first put tariffs on Canada, someone asked me, he says, are these legal tariffs? And the answer is no, they're not legal, but that's kind of beside the point. The point is that, you know, in his time in power, Donald Trump has completely transformed the Canada-US relationship into something where we used to cooperate, or we used to try to like deal with issues, you know, constructively. And now it's basically, that's kind of all gone out the window.
0: I saw a news conference on the weekend where Doug Ford was in front of a camera saying that, hey, don't forget, whenever you have forest fires, we send our water bombers, we send our forest firefighters to help out. Quit chirping at us for the fires that we have up here. What else did Ford have to say? What was his message generally?
1: Well, I mean, I think that one of the interesting things about this is that it's kind of like it gets into a back and forth. On one side, you've got the U.S. Republicans and Donald Trump, also a Republican, who they're not serious about this issue. They're just basically talking, and they're using this as kind of a pretext. And you've got Ford there saying, yes, we do help. And that's absolutely correct. For me, the interesting thing, though, is that when he's pointing out that the Americans are they're way out of line on these things, he's not answering questions about his own record at home. And I mean, that should be the most important thing for Canadians, for Ontarians. You know, is our Ford policies, or the Ford government's policies, or the Carney government's policies doing what they need to do for Canadians? And that's a separate issue from, you know, the stuff that the United States is saying.
0: Are you talking about climate policy? You're talking about fighting forest fires?
1: I'm talking about both. I mean, forest firefighting, is primarily a provincial responsibility, but we haven't seen as much leadership from the federal government as we could on that front. But again, also, you know, when Ford is talking about, you know, how bad the Americans are, he's not talking about his own record. And that's what we should be focused on here, because the U.S., like I said, they're not interested in a policy debate. If they were, we'd be coming up with an agreement on how to deal with what is an issue for both countries, that forest fires are getting way out of control, far more than they used to be in Canada and the United States. But they're not interested in that cooperation. They're just using this as a pretext to kind of intimidate.
0: Well, and Republicans don't really talk much about climate change. A lot of their policies go in quite the opposite direction, don't they?
1: Oh, quite so. But even on the, you know, we have agreements with the United States to deal with, you know, to kind of share forest fighting capabilities. Why wouldn't we go bigger on that? That's something, you know, that Republicans might not want to talk about climate change, but if their states are being burned up, they'll sure be interested in getting help for that. And so there'd be room to cooperate there even on things like this. But again, the rhetoric coming from the U.S. president, from Republicans, they're not interested in they're seeing this as a way to just kind of attack Canada, not as a way to actually deal with the issue.
0: Well, and might this be a way just politically for Ontario's Premier Doug Ford to get a bit of boost? He's been lagging in the polls in recent days. Might, you know, this whole idea of elbows up sure helped him get reelected just over a year ago.
1: Yeah, I mean, it might, but I study political science, but I'm not a political strategist. So as to if there's a kind of a strategy, you know, electoral strategy in mind there, that's way beyond my pay grade.
0: All right. Meantime, the U.S. ambassador to Canada, Pete Hoekstra, has gone off script a bit. He is calling for cooperation and unity. Are you confident that we can get back to that kind of talk between Canada and the U.S.?
1: No. Because this is not how the Trump administration works. I mean, it was just last week that they basically Canada paid up, you know, it was basically extortion to get a bridge that we paid for open. Since Trump got to power, it's been, you know, trying to, you know, we'll use tariffs in order to convince us to spend more money to fight a non-existent fentanyl problem at the border. So, what this administration has, the U.S. administration, I should say, has shown us is that they are not to be trusted, and they can't be trusted no matter what they say. And their MO is domination, and they'll change their mind. They'll renege on an agreement at the drop of a hat if they think that there's some small gain in it for them.
0: So should Canada just ignore when they make comments about the smoke that we might be wafting down into the U.S.?
1: Yeah, I think that basically for Canadian politicians, you should treat the accusations with the respect they deserve. They're not being put forward in good faith. So even if there's some truth that there's things that we could be doing better, we should be doing those things because it'll help Ontarians, because it'll help Canadians. I think it's important to, you know, point out calmly the errors in their arguments, but otherwise kind of, you know, don't engage. And, you know, like if they do make requests for help for their own forest fires with, you know, through proper channels, then we should honor those requests. But we have to recognize that these are not good faith arguments. This is not a policy debate.
0: All right. Blaine, appreciate you joining us today. Thanks for your time.
1: Thank you.
0: Blaine Haggard is Associate Professor of Political Science at Brock University. And that brings the time on Morning North to 7:30.
2: This is CBC News. From our studio in Sudbury, good morning. I'm Jessica Pope. We begin this hour with the aftermath of flooding. Northerners who were hit by severe flooding in April can now apply for provincial help. People in Greater Sudbury, French River, Berks Falls, and Armour Township will be able to apply for money to help cover things like relocation costs and essential renovations. When Sudbury's Sarah Pappin learned the news, she didn't contain her excitement.
3: So did they approve it for us?
4: They did.
3: No. Shut up!
2: Pappin's family hasn't been able to live in their home in Naughton for months. After it flooded, major renovations were needed and appliances had to be replaced, but insurance wouldn't cover it. She says this is an immense relief.
3: I didn't know how long it would take. We didn't know. We were just going through the steps and doing our best to follow up and say, you know, please don't forget about us. But as I said, having to move forward so that we can actually make it back to our home at some point, just taking on more debt and just hoping and crossing our fingers that we'll find a way to pay for it all.
2: The province says people have until mid-November to apply for flood relief funding after speaking with their insurance provider. Now to the fires in the northwest. The province has announced just minutes ago further evacuation orders for people in northwestern Ontario as wildfires continue to burn, many of them out of control. This is about 1,800 people from more than a dozen communities in the northwest have already been displaced across the province. An Anishinaabe scholar from the north says First Nations people are becoming climate refugees on their own homelands. Riley Yesnow is from Yabmatung First Nation and a distinguished fellow at the Yellowhead Institute. She says supporting First Nations in emergency response needs to be a bigger priority.
5: Another thing is thinking about
4: if we have and we are going to continue to have displaced people, how do we create conditions for them to, first of all, on the most ideal, return back to their homes in a safe way? And also, when and if they do have to be evacuated, that we aren't in these like moments of panic.
2: Yesno says governments need to tackle root problems that have made First Nations vulnerable to disasters like wildfires, including what she says is chronic underfunding for communities and inaction on climate change. A Northern Ontario MPP says this year's fire situation in the north shows the province has not been preparing properly. On Friday, Premier Doug Ford said the province has more than doubled the annual wildfire base funding from $70 million when the government took office to $150 million currently. That money is used to get firefighters, aircraft, and equipment ready before the start of the fire season. But Thunder Bay Superior North MPP Lise Vaugeois says that is not enough.
5: We know they'll spend whatever money they need to. So that's not the issue. The issue is what is in the base amount that is available to the fire service to set up their season. So that is one thing that needs to be rethought. That money needs to be at least doubled.
2: Ford says the province does spend beyond base funding, depending on the needs of the fire season, with the province spending more than $271 million in total in 2025. And Premier Ford will be joined by the Minister of Emergency Preparedness and the Minister of Natural Resources this morning. They are expected to provide an update on the wildfires burning across the Northwest. Currently, there are nearly 200 wildfires in Ontario. More than 50 of them are said to be out of control. Restaurants across the country are struggling to keep the doors open. Some 74% of independent restaurant owners are reporting lower profits in 2026 compared to last year, and a majority say they're seeing less foot traffic. That's according to a recent report by lobbying group Restaurants Canada. Sylvie LaRocque owns La Casa Mexicana in downtown Sudbury. She says ongoing construction happening outside her door is making customers think the restaurant is closed at a time when she usually sees more tourists.
6: I never thought it would be so long, like I maybe expecting 2-3 months, and then because I see other construction, they're done fast. But this one is still in and probably my business.
2: The city says it knows construction can be difficult for nearby businesses, and it's working with the Downtown Sudbury Association on a campaign to encourage people to continue shopping and dining in the area. Construction is not expected to wrap up until June of 2027. And finally, a story about yet another northerner who has moved to Toronto. In this case, the Toronto Zoo. A bald eagle named Dakota is the newest member of the menagerie there. He was found hanging out at the Côté Lake Gold Mine near Gogama, and one of the workers there contacted her brother, who works at the Toronto Zoo. John Sparrow is the head of the zoo's outreach department.
7: Now Dakota will serve as an ambassador for his wild counterparts, and because he is already comfortable with people, it just seems like a real win-win situation, and now we can educate the public.
2: Sparrow says Dakota is being trained to fly free and then come back on command so he can perform for visitors at the Toronto Zoo's Discovery Zone. And that's the CBC News to this hour. Thanks for listening. I'm Jessica Pope, and Marcus is outside with the forecast.
8: Closest equivalent to the Toronto Zoo would likely be Science North. You know, they've got a little bit of wildlife there. Yeah, they used to have a hawk.
2: Did they? I don't remember that. I only remember the beaver and the very distinct smell of the beaver's home.
8: And the porcupine. The porcupine has a smell too, for sure.
2: Yeah. I think the most recent porcupine, I tried to keep up with the names for years.
8: It was Ralph for a while.
2: It was Ralph. Maple, I think, for a long time. But I don't know any more than that anymore. I need to get up to speed on the names of porcupines. Names of porcupines at Science North.
8: All right. The weather today here in the Northeast, a little different than last week. Looks like some showers today, tonight, tomorrow are likely for many areas. Sault Ste. Marie, Chapleau, Wawa, all getting rain right now. Some thunderstorm activity as well. possibility both today, tonight, and tomorrow. For most areas, it's at least a 60% chance of showers. And, well, as I mentioned, it is wet already in parts of the Northeast, and it will be cooler as well, with highs today ranging from 18 degrees in Wawa up to 25 degrees in Blind River. Here in Sudbury, 22 degrees. Tomorrow, Sudbury's high, 19 degrees. And most of the north will see temperatures fall during the day. Manitoulin will drop to 16 degrees. Sault Ste. Marie dropping to 13. Kapuskasing will drop down to 10 degrees tomorrow. So a lot cooler with cloud and showers. Despite the showers, Environment Canada has issued an air quality warning. Still in effect for Wawa, Chapleau, Sault Ste. Marie, Blind River, Elliott Lake, and Manitoulin. But the latest air quality index for the Sioux showed good air quality this morning. Right now, it is raining in Wawa, 15 degrees. Chapleau, also at 15 with rain. Sault Ste. Marie is the warmest in the north at 19 degrees. Gore Bay, partly cloudy, 17. North Bay, still with sunshine. It's 15 degrees in both North Bay and Kapuskasing. Earlton sunny 13, Kirkland Lake the cool spot at 10, Timmins cloudy 14, Hearst 16, and in Attawapiskat cloudy skies and 11 degrees. Toronto has sunshine, it's 15 degrees. Down south here in Sudbury, it is cloudy, 13 degrees, and we're expecting a high today of 22 degrees. And in this half hour, we're going to hear more from that restaurant owner in Sudbury, from La Casa Mexicana, concerned about her business and the construction in the downtown. You heard a little bit on the news with Jess. Well, we'll hear more from that story shortly. The time right now, 21 before 8.
9: Good morning. Here's a quick look at sports. I'm Scott Reger. Substitute Ferran Torres scored in the 106th minute to give Spain a 1-0 victory over defending champion Argentina in the World Cup final on Sunday. Even though Spain was dominant in terms of possession and shot attempts, Lionel Messi and Argentina found a way to hang on and force extra time. In the second 15-minute period of extra time, Torres pounced on a ball in the box and buried his shot under the crossbar and into the back of the net. Meanwhile, a Spanish trio claimed the tournament's individual honors on Sunday. Captain and midfielder Rodri won the Golden Ball as the top player, while defender Pau Cubarsí was named the young player of the tournament. Goaltender Unai Simón earned the Golden Glove, with Canadian Prime Minister Mark Carney handing him the award in East Rutherford, New Jersey. Moving over to football, Drew Brown and the visiting Winnipeg Blue Bombers trailed 26-9 heading into the final quarter yesterday against winless Ottawa, but rallied to beat the Red Blacks 36-34. Winnipeg improves to 4-2 on the season. The Red Blacks slip to 0-6. And in baseball, the Toronto Blue Jays fell 3-0 yesterday to the visiting Chicago White Sox. The Jays will begin a new series today against Tampa Bay. That's your look at sports. For more, go to cbcsports.ca. I'm Scott Reger.
8: Still ahead on Morning North, a trip on a very special boat, a tugboat that's been working on the Great Lakes since 1891. It made a special trip from Georgian Bay down to its original port in Ohio. We're going to meet the owner, hear what it's like to keep an old boat like that afloat, a boat that actually sunk 3 times. So that story coming up a little later. First, just picking up on a story you heard on the news a few minutes ago about restaurants facing a tough year. 3/4 of independent restaurant owners say their profits are down, and more than half are seeing fewer customers. That's according to a recent report by Restaurants Canada. Now, in Sudbury, restaurant owner Sylvie LaRocque knows this all too well. She's been operating La Casa Mexicana in downtown Sudbury for almost 20 years, but is worried she might lose the business. The city of Sudbury is working on an underground water main on the street directly outside the Mexican restaurant. LaRocque says all that construction is making her situation even worse. The CBC's Faith Greco met with her at the restaurant.
6: I never thought it will be so hard in my life. Like, right now, it's a big hole in the mirror in my restaurant. And that's what it affects the most, I think, because people think we close. And it's That's what they think, but we are not closed. We're still open.
10: And you were sharing a little bit before, but it's been a hard time in your life, not only as a business owner, but in your personal life.
6: My husband, Kent, he was sick for 4 years and a half, and I was ignoring that part about his bone cancer. It's go very slow. And then finally he passed away. When I say finally, I say because God took him, no more pain, no more suffering, no more feelings. And he passed away last year, July. So of course it was very, very hard for me and my family and my puppy, which is named Toby. And then we ended in hospital for almost 5-6 months. And as the story started, we lived there and it was very, very hard. Then I was just learning how to crawl like a baby on my own, because I had to consider many things. Then I believe in March, we had a big storm, like we closed for 1 week. Then I told myself, okay, it's only 1 week, you can make it. But then by April until now, we had this construction, but I never thought it would be so long. Like I maybe expecting 2-3 months, and then because I see other construction, they're done fast. But this one is still in and for my business.
10: Is this usually a busy time for you?
6: Yeah, because I had the tourists coming too, like a lot of tourists coming to Sudbury to come and see other, they like to explore too. When they go to Manitouan Island, they stop here. When they want to see the IMAX or the Big Necco, you know. So tourist show, tourist month, many people go on holidays, and I got busy. At the beginning, I put my patio. Now I remove my patio because no make sense, no business. I call mini small restaurant, but we still had to pay. It's like when you own a small car, you know, your small car still had to. They give you hard time too, the small one. Eh? So my business is small, but I still had to pay many things involved, you know. And I would like to keep it open as long as the public support me. And I'm being in for almost 18 up years, and I would like to say thank you to Northern Ontario, especially Sudbury, for the hospitality they always give us, and they always give us the consideration and kindness. I don't want to lose my business and account because I understand the construction has to be done, because as many things has to be, we say the sewers or the water has to be done, or otherwise we're gonna have a lot of problem in winter time. I understand that, but then also I reach out now, my only hope right now is the public to help me and save it. I will feel, but if I lose my business this way, I won't feel good.
8: That is Sylvie LaRocque, owner of La Casa Mexicana restaurant in downtown Sudbury, speaking with CBC reporter Faith Greco. Now, in a statement to CBC News, a spokesperson for the city says the construction is part of an $8 million Elgin Street Greenway project. The long-delayed project was first proposed in 2012 with the goal to create a path connecting the downtown with Ramsey Lake, Health Sciences North, and Laurentian University. The city says it understands that construction can be challenging for local businesses, and it is working with the downtown BIA to encourage people to keep shopping and eating downtown. There's more on this story on our website at cbc.ca/Sudbury. Well, there were some tourists in town, I suspect, for the Gem and Mineral Show in Sudbury over the weekend. And all last week, we gave you the chance to win some rocks and minerals and fossils, a collection of geological specimens to help young people learn about geology. To give them away, we had a series of riddles about different minerals. Friday's riddle went like this. I sound really nice, but I'm spelled with a G, a metamorphic rock as tough as can be. Born deep in the earth under pressure and heat, with zebra-striped bands where the dark and light meet. No longer just granite, I've shifted and grown. Who can call in and name this stone? Well, several people did call TalkBack.
11: My name's Janice Wright. I have a cottage just outside of Britt. I listen every morning when we're up here at the cottage, and I'd like to answer the clue for today, and I believe it's gneiss is the name of the mineral that you're looking for.
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13: It's Dave down in Hanover calling. I'm a regular Morning North listener and a transplanted northern boy at heart. I believe the answer you're looking for this morning is gneiss or gneiss, typically characterized by bends in the rock.
14: My name's Mark from Hagar, and the mineral you're looking for starts with a G, sounds like an N. It is gneiss.
15: It's Susan calling from Sault Ste. Marie. The rock you're looking for this morning is very nice. Have a good day.
8: You too. And yes, spelled with a G, but it is pronounced nice. The mineral we're looking for is nice. And Tobias Roth from the Harkwell School of Earth Sciences at Laurentian University, who put together these rock identification kits, he told us a bit more about this mineral.
16: Gneiss is a metamorphic rock that is commonly found south of Sudbury, just along Highway 69, south of Astaire, because you do have to drive 10 minutes out of town to actually reach that region where you get to see this very nice banding in the rocks. And this stems from when this rock was formed under a huge mountain range. So at high depth, with big pressure, with tectonic plates actually colliding with one another, they were able to produce these bands that you can see along Highway 69, best seen actually around the Parry Sound area. And you need this pressure to put these minerals that are making up the rock into this banding. It's a very nice decorative stone, so we like to actually put it in our yards. And sometimes they actually host garnets, which are very nice to look at. And it's a nice regional rock for Northern Ontario, I would say.
8: Well, we've made a draw from all the nice answers. And if you said nice, the same thing. I know what you're talking about. The winner of the final rock, mineral, and fossil identification kit is Janice, who called in from the cottage near Britt. So thanks to everyone who called in and answered our riddles. It's now 8:10 on Morning North.

0: A little maritime history for you next on Morning North. A unique boat took a trip from Georgian Bay down to Ohio last week. It's a tugboat based in Tobermory, now called the Dawn Light. But its story began 135 years ago, way back in 1891. The boat was commissioned for a man who ran a winery on an island on Lake Erie. That winery became an exclusive spot for the rich and famous, including former presidents, and this boat was the ferry to the mainland. Now, the CBC's Warren Schlody spoke with the owners of the Dawn Light.
1: Look at this water. Beautiful.
2: My name's Glenn Welsh.
1: And my name's Dan Welsh. I'm Glenn's father. Yeah, it's what they call a model boat tug. It was built originally in Toledo, Ohio, for a gentleman named William Rayburg in Middle Bass Island. It came into Canadian interests in 1910, and it's been in Canadian waters. It's about 75 feet long, 18 in the beam, has a Caterpillar engine. It's fully equipped with all the safety gear, and it's quite a treasure, I have to say that.
3: So it's been modernized, but this is one of the oldest active boats on the Great Lakes. Is that correct?
1: Yeah, it's correct. You never can say anything for certain. I'm sure as we get some national attention, there'll be other people come up. We think it's the oldest registered boat. It was registered in the States. It's taken many different shapes over the years. It's been rebuilt, but to its present form today. But there are certain parts of that boat that are still original.
3: Now, you've owned this for a bit over a decade. So why did you buy it? What do you do with it?
1: Why did I buy it? I just looked at it a few times and made up my mind I'm going to try something different in my life, and it's the best thing I've ever done other than the family and my friends I have.
3: You are just getting back from a really incredible trip. Tell me a little bit about this recent voyage.
1: I'm going to pass this over to Glenn.
2: So we started out from Tobermory and made our way to Middle Bass Island. So in total, it was about a 34-hour trip. We had a nice dock for us to dock in and out of when we got there.
3: And what was the mood like when you brought this historic boat back to the place where it once was its home?
2: Yeah, people are definitely ecstatic. We had a dozen people probably greet us at the dock when we got there. We did tours. We filled up every tour we did. People really appreciated the boat being there, and they were super hospitable and took the best care of us. And, we had great socials with for dinner every night, and people couldn't have been any more better on that island.
3: Dan, do you think if somebody was looking at this boat, would they know that it was this old?
1: Absolutely not. Like I mentioned, the rebuilds that happened over the years, when McQueen Marine got it in 1910, they used it as salvage, ice breaking, all sort of tugboat operations, and they really worked the heck out of it. It was during the Depression. And then what happened was they just kept rebuilding it to meet the needs of their industry at the time. And so it changed a lot of ways over the years.
3: Well, and it's had some, I guess, mishaps during its career. Can you tell me a bit about that as well?
1: It sure has had a lot of mishaps. It's sunk three times, 1933, 1936, and 1980. I have pictures of two of the sinkings, 1936 and 1980. The fellow that helps us a lot up here, Rod Anderson, he was a young man who raised it in 1980. He had sunk at Penetang, and it was under the water for a couple months in the winter, but he successfully brought it up and has some really great photos of that. And it also was the scene of an international incident. The British Royal Navy ordered some revenue cutters built, and they built one called the Petrel, and it was down around Amherstburg, and it seized this boat that I have along with a bunch of people from Dayton Valley Fishing Club, and it caused quite an international incident. They seized the boat, took it to Fort Malden for a couple of days. Mr. Rayburg himself was on board, so he kind of was a guest of Canada for a night or so, but they got everything all sorted out and everybody went on their merry way. It's had a lot of history. It's incredible the amount of history you can find on this vessel.
3: Well, Middle Bass Island is in Ohio. The relationship between Canada and the United States is not at its strongest point right now. Did that ever cause any worries about getting back and forth over the border?
1: No, absolutely not. We know the world changes and ebbs and flows in certain ways. I'm a little older. I can remember Americans all my life. Nothing's changed. A very good friend of mine, Wayne Butel from Michigan, gave me an American-made flag with 44 stars on it the same year that the boat was built in 1891. I had the Canadian Red Ensign from 1891 flying. So the spirit of cooperation and friendship is there if you're willing to extend a hand. And we did, and they certainly responded in kind.
4: There's the Gordie Howe Bridge. Not open yet. It looks beautiful.
5: Hi, my name is Marie Diemer-Rader. I am president of the Middle Bass Club Historical Preservation Project. It was an unbelievable event where history actually came alive. I couldn't believe I actually got to get onto the boat that I have been doing so much research for.
3: Hmm. Why is this boat in particular so significant to the story of Middle Bass?
5: Well, because it still exists. It was used to ferry passengers of this exclusive Middle Bass Club from Toledo to the island. And Count Rayburg had a big winery, and it was very exclusive. So it was a place for the rich and famous to go and associate with each other without being seen by the general public.
3: Okay. Why was it so special to have this boat back in its home waters?
5: It's very, very beautiful, the boat. And just the storytelling that comes from Dan and his love of history, it was a once-in-a-lifetime event. And it is by far the talk of the island. It was a long journey for them to get here, and they didn't take a single dime for anything. They did this all on their own because they wanted to. And I'm proud that the island opened their arms with generosity, and it was just a phenomenal experience to see people interested in history.
0: That's Marie Diemer-Rader, head of the Middle Bass Club Historical Preservation Project. Also heard from the owner of the historic boat, Dan Walsh, and his son, Glenn. They are speaking with the CBC's Warren Schlody. And just a heads up, if you're into old vehicles, the Hilton Beach Classic Car Show is coming up this Saturday, rain or shine, from 10 till 3 on St. Joseph Island here in northeastern Ontario. And about 200 of the most gorgeous vehicles along the North Shore will be on display. And music by the classic rock band in the Algoma District, Flathead Four. They're going to be performing as well. They'll have a barbecue. Again, 10 to 3 this Saturday, the Hilton Beach Classic Car Show in Hilton Beach. Jessica Pope is here now from our Sudbury newsroom.
6: Thank you very much, Marcus. Good morning. Coming up, we're going to tell you about a new service for young people with complex mental health needs this morning, and the organization trying to bridge the education gap for those young people who are leaving an intensive treatment center. I'll have that story and others coming up.
0: The rain started in Elliott Lake. It has moved inland from Sault Ste. Marie and Wawa. Chaplow's had showers this morning. It looks like Sudbury could get a sprinkle of rain a little later this morning or into the afternoon. I'll have more on the weather, what's happening, right after the news. World Report is next in a minute from now at 8 o'clock.
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7: 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Coming up in half an hour, it's The Current.
10: I'm Rebecca Zanbergen. An underwater expedition is revealing the first images of Antarctic explorer Ernest Shackleton's final ship. We'll talk to a CBC reporter who's on board the research ship Atlantis with exclusive access to the expedition. That's coming up on The Current.
11: This is World Report. Good morning. I'm Marcia Young. Keir Starmer has formally issued his resignation to King Charles. Starmer is at Buckingham Palace along with the new Prime Minister, Andy Burnham. Starmer served just 2 years as Prime Minister. Today, He stood outside 10 Downing for the first time as leader of the United Kingdom for the last time.
12: The thing
11: time.
12: I will always take away with me, the most humbling aspect of this job, is the front row seat you get to witness the greatest things of this country in action. To see every day immeasurable acts of resolve, grit, decency, and compassion.
11: Starmer says he is confident Britain is stronger and fairer than it was when he took office. Newly appointed Prime Minister and Labour Party leader Andy Burnham is delivering his first address as Prime Minister. He's promising a new kind of politics.
13: Britain needs to show the world that we can regain our stability once again. And that is our challenge, to make politics work. To make it work better.
11: The 56-year-old former mayor of Greater Manchester is promising to introduce a new 10-year plan for Britain's future. Burnham says it will be focusing on the cost of living, helping more young people get jobs and affordable housing.
14: This year, more than 150 Canadian companies and a record number of officials are here, including four members of the Prime Minister's cabinet, and they're trying to make deals. Here's how Secretary of State for Defence Procurement Stephen Fuhr is pitching Canada.
15: The biggest complaint, and there was many, about defence procurement was speed. We just couldn't do it fast enough. I would argue that we've already are doing things much, much faster.
14: The Prime Minister has promised to diversify military partners so that Canada isn't so reliant on the U.S., and this is one of the ways that they're trying to show the country is open for business.
11: A defense announcement is coming tomorrow, Ashley. What can you tell us about that?
14: Well, Defense Minister David McGuinty is one of the ministers here, and he's expected to announce that Canada is joining the Global Combat Air Program. The UK, Italy, and Japan are trying to build the next generation of fighter jet by 2035, and sources say that Canada will become the first observer of that program. And I'm told it's a step that would open the door to talks about what Canada could contribute. Here's what McGuinty said about it today in front of a crowd.
16: We've been asked to consider to become an observer state. The only such state so far to have been asked to consider this. That's a big breakthrough.
14: This announcement is happening during an ongoing review into if the Canadian government will go ahead with a full fleet of fifth-generation American F-35 fighter jets or have a mixed fleet with a European jet, too. And they launched that review in response to U.S. President Donald Trump's tariffs and his threats. And this upcoming announcement wouldn't replace those F-35s, but it does send a signal to the U.S. that Canada's looking at a mixed fleet of fighter jets and could buy these potentially in the future.
11: Thank you, Ashley.
14: You're welcome.
11: That is the CBC's Ashley Burke, just southwest of London in Farnborough. And she's talking about the air show there, the International Air Show, where the Canadian government tomorrow is expected to announce plans to join a global fighter jet program. Stay with CBC News for more on that story as we get it. 11 new wildfires are burning in northern Ontario, bringing the total number of fires in the province to 192. The destruction has forced hundreds of people to evacuate from their communities. Many First Nation leaders say quicker action could have prevented much of the devastation. The CBC's Sarah Law reports.
17: Our main priority right now is to prevent loss of life.
18: Alvin Fiddler is Grand Chief of Anishinaabe Aski Nation. He says there needs to be more communication from provincial and federal officials about how the crisis is being managed.
17: There should be a more coordinated plan for the region, including supporting First Nations.
18: Since Nomegusasagagin burned down, Whitewater Lake First Nation has also been destroyed. It largely consists of seasonal camps and is only accessible 6 months a year by float plane. Riley Yesno is a scholar and member of Yabmaton First Nation. Yesno says the current situation reflects chronic underfunding in First Nations and a lack of political will to address climate change.
19: We live in a country where Indigenous people are made to be climate refugees in their own homelands.
18: Sarah Law, CBC News, Thunder Bay.
11: Smoke from wildfires is becoming common in Canada's big cities, and large swaths of the country are still under air quality warnings. Smoky skies are visible and a visible sign of the growing crisis. And while questions are being raised about preparedness, scientists say the smoke is probably here to stay. Anayat Singh reports.
20: I could taste and smell smoke.
21: Wildfire smoke hit millions of people in southern Ontario, many of them wondering if firefighting efforts were adequate or why the government isn't doing more. But dumping water on the problem is no match for larger climate change-driven processes fueling the fires.
22: We're drying out vegetation, and that makes it more susceptible to fire.
21: Jonathan Overpeck, climate scientist at the University of Michigan, has been studying how human-caused greenhouse gas emissions have worsened wildfires for decades.
22: And the best way to solve it is to just stop burning fossil fuels.
21: The big problem, scientists say, so-called feedback loops. The massive fires release even more carbon dioxide, which in turn fuels even more warming that leads to more fires. On top of that, the heat is melting Canada's northern permafrost, and those thawing soils are releasing even more heat-trapping gases. Inayat Singh, CBC News, Toronto.
11: Thousands of protesters in India are demanding the resignation of Education Minister Dharmendra Pradhan. Demonstrators clashed with police on the streets of New Delhi overnight. The government had denied permission for a march on Parliament. The Cockroach Junta Party is behind the protest. The group is seen as the biggest public challenge for Prime Minister Narendra Modi. Millions of people support them online. Analysts say the party reflects the frustrations of young Indians. They came together around the issues of high youth unemployment and institutional corruption. Unemployment for Indians aged 15 to 29 was recorded at 9.9% last year. Rates are as high as 13% in some urban areas. The U.S. military released new images of strikes on Iran. Video shows missiles being fired and then silent black and white images of large explosions. U.S. President Donald Trump says the U.S. launched the new wave of overnight attacks to honor the Americans who had been killed.
23: Iran has been very, very badly damaged, but we hit them very hard again tonight. And we did that in honor of the great patriots.
11: Two U.S. soldiers were killed in Jordan on Saturday. One was killed in Iran yesterday. Explosions could be heard across several Iranian cities for the ninth consecutive night of U.S. strikes. Iran says it responded with attacks on U.S. sites and aircraft in Syria and Jordan. Finally, a black bear recently approached a group of children in a BC community. The bear showed up in a park searching for food. Bears behaving like this are normally killed, but as Tamara Carmen tells us, one parent is asking the government if there's an alternative.
24: My first thought was, that is a really big bear.
25: It was a sunny July morning, and Lucy Petula was setting out snacks on a picnic table. A man approached in a hurry and asked if she'd noticed the black bear lying behind a bench just meters away. She gathered up the kids she was looking after and got out. But as she did, the bear came toward them.
24: I left the food behind, and maybe that was actually what saved us from being followed by the bear, because he stopped to eat.
25: Video of the incident soon made its way onto Facebook, where a debate unfolded. Parents concerned about their children's safety and residents worried that if the incident was reported to officials, the bear would be killed. Nicole Gladish's 4-year-old son was one of the kids who had to flee. She called the BC Conservation Officer Service to see if there was a non-lethal solution, like relocation. She says she was told the evidence is relocation doesn't work. So Gladish, a research scientist at Stanford, decided to check. She found while some studies suggest relocating nuisance adult black bears is ineffective, it's a different story for juveniles aged 1 to 3 who haven't yet established a home range. Gladish asked the province to consider a pilot relocation project.
26: None of us want the bears killed. If there is a non-lethal way to handle bears and humans with human and bear conflict, people are going to want to obviously opt for that.
25: The BC government said in a statement that relocating younger bears is not viable, and a more effective way to prevent bear deaths is managing attractants like garbage and food. Tara Carmen, CBC News, Burnaby, BC.
11: That is World Report. I'm Marcia Young.
0: Good morning. I'm Marcus Schwabe. This is Morning North. If you've got a bear story you want to share, by all means, give us a call on TalkBack, 1-800-461-1138. We've got an eagle story coming up this half hour, a story about a bald eagle from a gold mine in Northern Ontario. That eagle is now living at the Toronto Zoo. And before we get to the eagles, forest fire season still with us. So is the smoke, the air quality advisories. We're going to hear from the Grand Chief of the Anishinaabe Aski Nation about what's being done to help some of the First Nations forced to evacuate. Jessica Pope will be here at half past with your morning news, and she has a few headlines now. Morning, Jess.
1: Good morning, Marcus. Thank you. The province has announced further evacuation orders for some communities in the northwest this morning as those wildfires Marcus just mentioned continue to burn. And one Anishinaabe scholar from the north says these forest fires and the evacuations should serve as a wake-up call. And we are expecting Premier Doug Ford will be joined by the Minister of Emergency Preparedness and Minister of Natural Resources this morning for an update on what is happening with these fires. That story and others coming up in the news.
0: Now, despite the showers we have in the northeast, we still have air quality warnings in effect for parts of northeastern Ontario, including now Kapuskasing. It's under an air quality advisory. Timmins area, Wawa, Chapleau, Blind River, Elliott Lake, and Manitoulin Island. Actually, I should say remove Manitoulin Island. It has been lifted from the air quality warnings. But the other areas I just mentioned, expecting still some poor air quality today because of forest fire smoke. We've had rain in Sault Ste. Marie. Manitoulin about to get some showers as well. It started to rain in Elliott Lake, so showers, possibly some thunderstorms expected around the northeast as a wet weather system pushes in from the west. Temperatures will range from 18 in Wawa up to 25 degrees today in Blind River. Sudbury's forecast high, 22 degrees. Most of the north will be in the low 20s today. Down to the teens overnight tonight from 18 in Elliott Lake down to 8 degrees in Attawapiskat. And still the chance of showers, especially around Lake Superior and James Bay. More showers are expected tonight and into tomorrow. Cloudy, showers, and much cooler conditions. Temperatures will drop during the day for a few places like Manitoulin, dropping down to 16 degrees during the day. Sault Ste. Marie will drop to 13. Hearst and Kapuskasing will see temperatures fall to 10 degrees tomorrow. Sweater weather on Tuesday. Here in Sudbury, we're expecting a high on Tuesday of 19 degrees. The mildest tomorrow will be West Nipissing with a high of 22 degrees. Now, at this hour, Wawa is getting rain with some thunderstorms. It's 15 degrees. Chapleau, still light rain, 16. Thunderstorm rumbling through the Sioux, 18 degrees. Sault Ste. Marie is the warm spot in the north. Manitoulin now with clouds, 17 degrees on the island. Still sunny in North Bay and Earlton, both are at 16 degrees. Kirkland Lake and Timmins both 15. Kapuskasing and Hearst are 16. And the cool spot is Attawapiskat in the far north with sunshine, currently 13 degrees. Toronto has sunshine, 17 this hour. Here in Sudbury, it is cloudy. We're at 15 degrees, and we're expecting a high today of 22. And it is now 14 past 8. And we may have cooler weather here in the northeast, but still, three new forest fires were reported locally, bringing the total to those burning in northeastern Ontario to 46 right now. Of that number, six are not under control, and the majority of these fires are remote, just being observed. Different story in northwestern Ontario. Yesterday, another 13 forest fires were discovered. There are currently 146 active fires in northwestern Ontario. 51 of them are not under control. Now, one First Nation north of Thunder Bay has been destroyed by fire. Hundreds of people have been evacuated. Anishinaabe Aski Nation Grand Chief Alvin Fidler represents 49 First Nations communities here in Northern Ontario. He spoke with the CBC about what he's heard from chiefs in the affected regions and his thoughts on the government's response.
17: Well, we've been asking for information from Ontario over the last few days to give us some information on, their capacity, for example, to accommodate additional evacuees in the region. And so far, there's been no clear response from any of the officials. And yesterday, I think would have been a good opportunity for Premier Doug Ford to provide a response to First Nations in terms of what is the plan? What does that big plan look like? You know, we cannot just be flying, to be seen that we're just trying to manage these crisis events as they come up, that we should, there should be a more coordinated plan for the region, including, supporting First Nations during evacuations and to ensure that there's a space for them or beds for them wherever they go, and that they'll also be supported with wraparound supports for mental health and childcare and other types of supports. And right now we don't really have that information that we can share with our leadership. Well, I mean, our main priority right now is to prevent loss of life at the community level and also at the host sites where evacuees are being sent to ensure that there's adequate supports for them at the community level and also at the host sites so that they're safe. And that's the, I think, the message that all of us should be sending to our communities, that that everyone is doing their absolute best to ensure that people are safe.
0: That's Anishinaabe Aski Nation Grand Chief Alvin Fiddler speaking with the CBC yesterday. And as Jessica mentioned in our headlines this morning, there will be an update by provincial officials, including the Premier and Minister of Natural Resources, on the forest fire fighting situation here in Northern Ontario. Stay tuned to CBC for that. Right now, little music from Cree Fest. It's an annual celebration hosted by Meshkagawa Council, happening

0: That's Natasha Fisher with Shade of Blue. Natasha's from Long Lake 58 First Nation, east of Geraldton in northwestern Ontario. Lives in Toronto now, but she's going to be in Timmins tomorrow night at the McIntyre Arena for Cree Fest, a free celebration. Runs 3 days with all sorts of food, cultural activities. There's going to be a fashion show. There's a special breakfast each morning for elders. So anyone is welcome to attend Cree Fest, the McIntyre Arena, this week. It is 21 past 8 right now. And another Northern Ontario resident has a new home at the Toronto Zoo. Not a person, but a young bald eagle. His name is Takota. And he's the newest ambassador on the zoo's outreach and discovery team. I spoke with the head of that team, John Sparrow, to find out more.
1: Takota was found at a mining site, the Cote Gold mining site in Gagoma, Ontario. He had been hanging around the mining site, getting close to people, and at one point even landed on somebody. So he had hung around there for about a day, and staff were keeping an eye on him. They were concerned and had raised a flag with one of the wildlife centers, Turtle Pond Center in Sudbury. So they decided after the bird hadn't left within 24 hours that the bird would go to the Turtle Pond Wildlife Center in Sudbury to see if it could be rehabilitated, see what was going on with it, why it was just hanging around there, because really it wasn't acting like a normal wild bald eagle should.
0: So did they figure out what was going on?
1: So we don't know. We don't know exactly what happened for sure, but we suspect that the bird was either taken from a nest illegally or was being fed by people. So it had a natural association to people, and it didn't have that natural fear that a bald eagle should have in the wild. So it was probably going to that mining site and approaching

0: the staff there trying to get food, because it seemed like there was some kind of association there possibly.
1: So how old was Takoda at the time?
0: So we suspect, based on the plumage of the bird, bald eagles, when they are first hatch out, they're a really dark brown color, almost a black color. And then as they get older, they kind of, they go brown, and then their head and tail eventually will get that iconic white head and the white tail feathers, but that can take 6 years or more sometimes. So based on the its plumage, we suspect that it that was in September. It was found that he was probably hatched that winter or early spring.
1: How did the Toronto Zoo get involved?
0: So one of the staff members who works at the mining site, her name's Jessica, her brother actually works at the Toronto Zoo. So she contacted her brother, who contacted me, to see if we would be interested in this bald eagle. And we told them that we would. And yeah, it was just kind of happened that way.
1: So how long have you had Takoda?
0: Takoda came here in February. So she was at the rehab center. She went there in September and was there for a while, and where she was assessed, or sorry, he was assessed to be non-releasable because of that, not having that natural fear of people. So there was no injuries or anything associated with the bird, no reason physically that it couldn't be released, but because it was approaching people, that puts both the public and the bird at risk. So he couldn't be released.
1: So what are you going to do with him?
0: So in the outreach and discovery area, we have a free flying demonstration. So Takoda will be is being trained to free fly in those programs. He's doing really well. He's really taken a positive association to the keepers and that are working with him. He comes to the scale and he comes to the leather falconry gloves that we wear, and he seems to be quite comfortable, as we suspected he would be, around people.
1: How big can will Takoda get full grown?
0: So as a male, he won't get quite as big as a female would. So his wingspan will probably, will be somewhere around 5 feet. Females can get 6 or 7 foot wingspans.
1: Any risk that one day he's just going to take off?
0: So we do take precautions, because you never know when you're free flying birds, some novel stimulus or something might startle the bird. We do have radio transmitters. So if he were to get startled and maybe take a little detour, we could find where he ended up. And they're usually pretty quick to come down once they see their keepers.
1: You haven't lost any birds in the past?
0: It's potential. Like, we have had like a fly off before, but again, like, some of them last a little bit longer. But yeah, typically they're waiting to, once they find their keeper, they know that they've got the treats and they want to come back for that.
1: Food is a good motivator.
0: Yeah, for sure. Definitely. Same way you train your dogs. It's similar to what we do here, just with treats.
1: So John, how do you feel about having this bald eagle now at the Toronto Zoo?
0: I think it's great to have Takoda. This sort of thing isn't uncommon for things like birds of prey to be taken illegally from the wild, or to have an association like this. And not all of them will have a positive outcome like Takoda. It works out great here for the outreach team and the bird. Now Takoda will serve as an ambassador for his wild counterparts. And because he is already comfortable with people, it just seems like a real win-win situation. And now we can educate the public on, not feeding wildlife, and just having that healthy, distant relationship from the animals in the wild that we should respect on their terms in ways that benefit the animals.
1: When will the public get to see this bird?
0: So we have already started taking Takoda out for little pop-ups here and there to meet the public. So people will be able to, it won't be on a scheduled basis, but yeah, if you're in the outreach and discovery area, there's a chance you may see him there, and we'll continue to work with him and continue to train him until he's free flying in one of our flying demonstrations. The other great thing about this particular bird is, so when he did come to the zoo, we were working with Coat Gold Mining Company with Jessica there. And we were also working with a contact she had with the Indigenous First Nations groups in the area, because bald eagles are a very significant and cherished animal among Indigenous cultures. So we worked with the Mattagami First Nation and Flying Post First Nation to help come up with the name Dakota. It was a name that was chosen by them, which actually means friend to everyone in Western Sioux. So that was a really special connection too, that we could make there, having this bird here at the zoo.
1: Well, I really appreciate you telling us about Dakota. Thanks so much for your time.
0: Yeah, no problem.
1: That is John Sparrow, head of the outreach department at the Toronto Zoo. And again, they've taken in a bald eagle from the Côté Gold Mine near Gogama. Dakota will be one of the zoo's ambassador animals. And I know a lot of folks have their own wildlife stories. If you've got one, why not share on our talkback line? And we'll sweeten the deal. We'll send out a pair of croc charms to anyone who calls with a story about an animal. Call our talkback line, 1-800-461-1138. That's 1-800-461-1138.

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1: This is CBC News. From our studio in Sudbury, good morning. I'm Jessica Pope. People in the Northeast hit by flooding in April could see some financial help from the province.
2: It's about freaking time.
1: Sarah Pappin of Naughton joins others in Greater Sudbury, French River, Berks Falls, and Armour Township who will be able to apply for money from the Disaster Recovery Assistance for Ontarians program. Pappin's family hasn't been able to live in their home for months, and she says there has been no shortage of expenses after the flood.
2: Cabinets and a countertop and pay for paint and drywall and flooring and, you know, pay for a new furnace, new hot water tank. So
1: the province says people have until mid-November to apply for flood relief funding after speaking with their insurance provider. To the fires in the Northwest now, the situation is evolving and has led to an expanded evacuation order this morning for areas near Armstrong. This, as an Anishinaabe scholar from Northern Ontario says, the forest fire situation across the Northwest should serve as a wake-up call. Riley Yesno of Yabmatung First Nation is a distinguished fellow at the Yellowhead Institute. She says remote communities most affected by the fires are feeling the devastating impacts of decades of underfunding for First Nations, as well as long-standing inaction on climate change.
3: So I feel all of this frustration. And then I just also think it's like it's very shameful that we live in a country where Indigenous people are made to be climate refugees in their own homelands. And I think that it's really should be hopefully a moment for people to sort of demand really increased action given the circumstances.
1: Yes, no, says she'd like to see better resourcing for First Nations to deal with emergency situations and more funding and coordination of larger emergency response efforts. And Premier Doug Ford will be joined by the Minister of Emergency Preparedness and the Minister of Natural Resources this morning. They are expected to provide an update on the wildfires burning in the Northwest. There are currently nearly 200 wildfires in Ontario, of which more than 50 are said to be out of control. There are 46 wildfires specifically in the Northeast region. Of them, 6 are listed as out of control. Restaurants across the country are struggling to keep the doors open. 74% of independent restaurant owners are reporting lower profits in 2026 compared to last year, and a majority are seeing less foot traffic. That's according to a recent report by lobbying group Restaurants Canada. Sylvie LaRocque owns La Casa Mexicana in downtown Sudbury. She says ongoing constructioning happening outside of her door is making customers think the restaurant is closed at a time when she usually sees more tourists.
4: I never thought it would be so long, like I may be expecting 2-3 months, and then because I see other construction, they're done fast. But this one is still in and probably my business.
1: The city says it knows that construction can be difficult for nearby businesses, and it is working with the Downtown Sudbury Association on a campaign to encourage people to continue shopping and dining downtown. Construction is not expected to wrap up until June of 2027. For young people with complex mental health needs, leaving an intensive treatment center can be one of the hardest parts of recovery. Compass is trying to bridge that gap. It's a nonprofit children's mental health agency serving the Sudbury and Manitoulin areas. They are starting a step up, step down program for English public school students in the area. It will provide education and mental health care for students waiting for specialized treatment or as they transition back home after leaving the hospital. Clinical Director Isabelle Chausset says that extra support can make all the difference.
5: And when they are released after treatment, there's no stepping down. It's kind of like an abrupt way to go back in the community. A better approach is to have a model where you can step down from those more intensive services so that you have a chance to stabilize yourself before you go back to your family home.
1: The treatment home is expected to open early this fall in the old Cyril Varney Public School in New Sudbury. And that is the CBC News to this hour. Thank you for listening. I'm Jessica Pope, and I'll be back again at 9:30 with more local news and weather for northeastern Ontario.
0: And the weather. Air quality warnings still in effect for parts of northeastern Ontario, and they've been extended to include Kapuskasing and Timmins this morning, Sault Ste. Marie, Chapleau, Wawa, Blind River, and Elliott Lake, all under an air quality advisory or warning, in fact, where air quality from wildfire smoke will be poor at times today. We do, meantime, have showers moving through northeastern Ontario. There's a wet weather system, a band of showers from Sault Ste. Marie all the way up through to Puckasaw National Park. It extends further north as well. It is pushing inland across the northeast. Looks like Sudbury will likely get showers later this morning or into the afternoon. There's the risk of thunderstorms as well. And behind this, there's another band of showers over Thunder Bay right now, and I suspect some lightning and thunder and some heavy rain, which is good for the northwest. They need some precipitation there. It's moving over Lake Superior right now and heading in this direction. So today, tonight, and tomorrow, cloud showers, some thunderstorms are possible, and getting cooler. Today, we'll see temperatures from 18 to 25, most of the north in the low to mid-20s. Tomorrow, most of the north will drop to the teens, including Sudbury. We're expecting a high today of 22, tomorrow's high 19 degrees. And we will talk about that in the morning. That'll do it for the Monday edition of Morning North. I'm Marcus Schwabe.
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0: The CBC News is next. Coming up in an hour, it's Q.
2: You might know Paul Sun-Hyung Lee best as Appa on the hit show Kim's Convenience. But these days, he stars in another beloved series, Avatar: The Last Airbender. Paul will be here to talk about that role and the pressure of joining a hit franchise.
3: From CBC News, The World This Hour, I'm Pat Philpott. Andy Burnham is vowing a different type of politics for the United Kingdom. He made his first speech as the country's new Prime Minister outside 10 Downing Street.
4: Britain needs to show the world that we can regain our stability once again. And that is our challenge, to make politics work, to make it work better. I know people at home are fed up with politics. I hear you, and I want to be honest with you. We have not been good enough, and we need to be better. We will be.
3: Burnham is the seventh Prime Minister the UK has had in the last decade after Keir Starmer was forced to resign by his own Labour Party. Burnham says the nation has taken a number of wrong turns, since the 1980s. Adding that he will deliver what he calls a circuit breaker for the broken system. Burnham is promising to set out a 10-year plan for the country soon, and he's expected to announce the members of his cabinet later today. Here at home, lower gas prices are being credited with bringing down Canada's inflation. Statistics Canada has just released its latest report showing the rate dropped to 2.8% in June. That's down from 3.2% in May. But the agency says, if gas is taken out of the equation, then not much changed. Close to a dozen new wildfires are burning in northern Ontario, bringing the total to just over 190 across the province. The flames destroyed a second First Nations community over the weekend, and their leaders say quicker action by governments would have prevented much of the devastation. Sarah Law reports.
5: Our main priority right now is to prevent loss of life.
6: Alvin Fiddler is Grand Chief of Anishinaabe Aski Nation. He says there needs to be more communication from provincial and federal officials about how the crisis is being managed.
5: There should be a more coordinated plan for the region, including supporting First Nations.
6: Since Nomegusasagagin burned down, Whitewater Lake First Nation has also been destroyed. It largely consists of seasonal camps and is only accessible 6 months a year by float plane. Riley Yesno is a scholar and member of Yabmaton First Nation. Yesno says the current situation reflects chronic underfunding in First Nations and a lack of political will to address climate change.
7: We live in a country where Indigenous people are made to be climate refugees in their own homelands.
6: Sarah Law, CBC News, Thunder Bay.
3: The U.S. carried out a ninth straight night of attacks on Iran. President Donald Trump says these latest strikes were to honor the three American military members killed over the weekend. Julia Wong has more from Washington.
8: The U.S. military says its aim is to make it harder for Iran to attack commercial ships transiting through the Strait of Hormuz, one of the world's busiest energy corridors. Iran's military says it has attacked U.S. aircraft in Jordan and an airbase in Kuwait. And it also says two oil tankers exploded while traveling through the strait. It's been more than a week of renewed attacks between the two countries. The U.S. military says at least three U.S. service members died over the weekend. One was killed in Iraq during a controlled explosion from a downed Iranian drone, and at least two others in Jordan during an Iranian attack. U.S. President Donald Trump is defending the fighting.
9: Well, we feel very badly, but, you know, those great patriots were out there fighting that Iran cannot have a nuclear weapon. But we hit them very hard again tonight, and we did that in honor of the great patriots.
8: The number of U.S. service members who have died since the war began now stands at least 17. Julia Wong, CBC News, Washington.
3: The Ebola outbreak in the Democratic Republic of Congo is expanding. Health officials there say there are now more than 2,300 confirmed infections, including 930 deaths. 37 of those deaths were recorded in the last 24 hours, making it the highest single-day total since the outbreak began in mid-May. That's your World This Hour. I'm Pep Philpott.
10: The weather, sunshine from Espanola and Killarney over to North Bay, Mattawa and Powassan, and north of Timmins up to Attawapiskat. Elsewhere, clouding over, with in most cases a chance of showers and the risk of a thunderstorm. Some showers for St. Joseph Island and from Sault Ste. Marie up to Montreal River Harbour. Temperatures between 20 and 27 degrees. Air quality warnings still in place from Wawa down to Sault Ste. Marie and over to Thessalon, Blind River and Manitoulin Island. Smoke from wildfires in northwestern Ontario bringing poor air quality and reduced visibility, which could persist into the weekend.
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12: We didn't have much time to grab anything. I left everything other than my kids and my pets and a couple pairs of clothes.
11: Thousands of people in northern Ontario have had to do just that as nearly 200 wildfires burn, forcing entire communities to evacuate. Over the weekend, several Royal Canadian Air Force planes carrying members, evacuees from Yamatung First Nation arrived in Thunder Bay and Niagara Falls. Since Friday, a total of 11 new active fires have been confirmed. Provincial authorities say overcast conditions and rainfall in the region have helped limit fire growth. Lawrence Wamakomik is chief of the White Sand First Nation. His entire community was forced to evacuate last week, and we've reached him in Thunder Bay, Ontario. Good morning.
13: Good morning.
11: Chief, how are you and the members of your community doing today, just 1 week since you left home?
13: Well, I'm doing okay today. I know it's been a lot of stress and, anxiety over the past week, wondering how close the fire will get near the community. I know we've been hearing reports that the fire was growing, and I know the community is very anxious and worried about their homes. They want to get back home. I guess they're getting stressed out too. Wondering when we can go back home.
11: Mm-hmm. Have you gotten any official word of how close the fire is to your community?
13: I haven't had any reports yet. There is a meeting, like daily meetings, regarding the fire situation, but the latest I heard was that still moving away from the community. Mm-hmm. But it's still close, yeah. The smoke is still bad.
11: Tell me about the day you were evacuated. How did that play out?
13: Well, actually, I wasn't in the community when we evacuated from reports I had received that there was calls made to the MNRF wondering when we can move to evacuate, but there was no response. When to go, when to leave. I know it was like starting Sunday, because the smoke was getting real bad, and Monday morning there's still no reports, and people started getting worried, and they started packing and moving to Thunder Bay on our own. A lot of the community members left on their own before the order came, which the order, I believe, came in late Monday.
11: I know you've been critical of the provincial government's handling of the situation. What do you say about the government's response and not giving you that order earlier, or at least hearing official word from the government?
13: Well, I know that I'm really, like you said, I'm critical of the action that was taken, which was very, very slow. And I guess that's where a lot of distress and anger came from the band council, that there was no immediate response to our calls for help, to get out and stuff like that. And it's really hard on us to say that we can do it ourselves, and because the fire was so near, and people. I know we heard stories about columns getting burned to the ground, so that was another added fear that we had in the community, that we could be next.
11: You know, on Friday, Premier Doug Ford addressed some of the criticism that you share with others. Have a listen.
14: We are throwing every single resource we can. When you have 191 infernos running right across our province, we're deploying it based on the firefighters' expertise. We aren't the experts. They're the experts. And if they find there's one area that's burning out of control for one reason or another, we're going to listen to them.
11: What do you make of that response?
13: Well, I don't know. It's really, I don't really believe that. It's like, I mean, a little too late for that to come, you know, when we're all in Thunder Bay, and but still, you know, our community is still needs protection, we need help back there, and just to say that there's going to be help a week after, you know, it's not good.
11: You are in Thunder Bay, as members of your community. Hotels are at capacity. I understand people are being bused to Toronto too. We've got evacuees pitching tents. What kinds of support have you had in Thunder Bay, and what has that last week been like?
13: Well, there has been a good support here from the community of Thunder Bay, you know, and there's also other First Nations that are pitching in. I did get a message from Christian Island near Sudbury that they're going to send some people, they will send some supplies and donations down here. And well, this is encouraging that our people are pitching together and helping each other out. And this is where it is nice to be in this situation, yet, you know, it's away from home. We want to go home, yes.
11: We have heard that some people have returned home despite the danger. What are you hearing from them about what it is like there now?
13: Well, the people that returned were they were trying to protect the properties, you know, put sprinklers on their properties. But I understand some of those people returned already, and I know we had as council asked them to go there, but we didn't want them to get into serious harm if the fire escaped and burned the community. That was our fear that you know, that might happen, but luckily that didn't really happen.
11: And your biggest need as a community right now, what would you want to tell the province? What kind of support do you want?
13: Well, I want us help with the, you know, to help us with the cost of the evacuations. You know, that's what we need right now to get some help. I know I did get a call from Minister Patty Hyde last week to offer her support, but I am disappointed in the federal ministers, Minister Alty and Minister Goldmasty, that they didn't even contact me to offer any help. And this is where my frustration is with the federal government. They didn't really act on any of the help that we're supposed to be getting.
11: Okay. Chief, we'll leave it there. The best of luck to you and your community members. Thank you so much for this.
13: Okay, thank you.
11: Lawrence Wanakamek is chief of the White Sand First Nation.

0: hundreds and hundreds of kilometers and then climb over glaciers in order to try and get help. And the miraculous thing is that all 27 men on that expedition survived. And in fact, on all the expeditions that Shackleton had done, at a time when a lot of times people did die on these expeditions, everyone made it back, except ironically him. He died of a heart attack on board Quest when he was trying to make it down to do some more exploration at the South Pole. So I think that's one of the reasons that people still look up to him is, you know, and take lessons from his leadership about, you know, how do you make sure that everyone comes back at the end of the day?
1: Yeah. And ultimately, the ship didn't sink when Shackleton was on it, but in 1962, it did. What were the researchers on board hoping to find out then?
0: Yeah, so he took this ship as an expedition in, you know, 1920, and it sunk 1963. At that point, it was being used as a Norwegian sealing ship. So they were off the coast of Labrador. They were busy hunting seals. It got crushed in the ice, and fortunately, everyone was able to get off. And then it sort of sunk down to the bottom of the ocean. So we actually have photos from one of the other ships of it kind of sinking beneath the waves. On board, thousands of seal pelts that were left. So that was the cargo. And so this ship underwent a bunch of transformations after that expedition days. But what they were really interested in was that core section, the part that would have been the same quest that Ernest Shackleton set foot on and navigated down, you know, now more than 100 years ago.
1: Mm-hmm. And what sorts of challenges were they up against in those waters?
0: Well, on board, we have Alvin, which is a submersible. This is one of the reasons they wanted to partner with Woods Hole, because they have the experience being able to not just send a remotely operated vehicle, but actually take people down. You may remember Alvin was the first submersible to take people down to the Titanic. So it's got a lot of history. But this is actually the farthest north, because one of these wrecks was off Greenland. This is the furthest north that Alvin has ever dived. So there were challenges like icebergs. We had one set of dives canceled because there were literally icebergs drifting right over the wreck site, so it was too dangerous to put the sub in the water. The other challenge is kind of what we're going through now, which is big seas, big winds. The North Atlantic can be an unforgiving place, so that's been one of the big risks for this expedition from the beginning was, you know, will the weather cooperate to be able to get down and explore these wrecks?
1: Mm-hmm. The researchers on your trip finally did end up going down to see the wreckage of the Quest. What was it like watching them getting ready to go 400 meters under the surface of the Labrador Sea?
0: Yeah, there's some interesting parallels. You know, we're using the best technology of today to look at what was the best technology of 100 years ago when it comes to exploration. And, you know, we got some of the very first images from the ROV. They sent that down first to Quest. The conditions kind of weren't ideal. The water was fairly murky. There were a ton of fish at the site to the point where everyone was like, can you please get out of the way? We're trying to see the shipwreck behind you. So the biologists were very excited about that. The historians, a little annoyed about all the fish. But one of the other things we saw on those wrecks were fishing nets. And there are at least three nets that are obscuring parts of the wreck. This is an area that was close to fishing in 2002. So these are likely very old nets, but you know, it was a bit of a disappointment from a preservation and historic point of view to have you know, these nets, which have led to the degradation of the wreck even more. But, you know, talking to John Geiger from the Society about seeing those very first images of Quest and being the first people to get to go down in a submersible and see the wreck for himself, you know, it was gratifying after all the years of work he's put in to try and get to this point.
2: He lay eyes on a ship that Shackleton sailed on. It's incredible. It's absolutely incredible. So for me, it's personally moving, but for people interested in polar exploration, this kind of completes a grand slam for polar exploration ships.
1: I understand now they're using special Canadian-made technology to create 3D images of the Quest. How exactly are they doing that?
0: Yeah, in the past, you'd use an ROV to get images and photos and you'd kind of study from that. But what they're doing is they're using technology from a company called Voyas, which is based out of Waterloo, Ontario. And it maps the wreck in 3D. So it's taking lots of pictures, but it's also taking where in the position they are and stitching them all together. So they're actually still, the computers are working on stitching these, you know, thousands and thousands of images. And so it basically allows you to create what they call a digital twin. So you can zoom right in, looked within a centimeter on the wreck and see in great detail, you know, every little bit of what creature is living there or how much is this part of the wreck degraded. So the hope is to be able to capture as much as possible so that people can explore.

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1: The Commonwealth Games are headed to Glasgow, Scotland. Athletes from 74 nations and territories will compete in sports like athletics, swimming, artistic gymnastics, and wheelchair 3-on-3 basketball. Anything can happen when the level of competition is this high. Don't miss any of the action from July 23rd to August 2nd. 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
2: You might know Paul Sun-Hyung Lee best as Appa on the hit show Kim's Convenience, but these days he stars in another beloved series, Avatar: The Last Airbender. Paul will be here to talk about that role and the pressure of joining a hit franchise.
3: From CBC News, The World This Hour, I'm Pat Philpott. The United Kingdom has a new Prime Minister.
4: I have just come from Buckingham Palace, where I have accepted His Majesty the King's invitation to form a government.
3: Andy Burnham speaking outside number 10 Downing Street earlier. His appointment was preceded by Keir Starmer meeting with the King as well to officially resign as Prime Minister after just 2 years in the role. Crystal Gomansing has more from London.
5: Andy Burnham addressed the political instability at the top of government straight away, saying he is acutely aware that he is the seventh UK Prime Minister since 2016. He also told the large cheering crowd here at 10 Downing that he will decentralise power and economic benefits so that people right across the UK can live better lives.
4: But I can do something to give people some breathing space now, some help with the cost of living. And I will set out some of those measures starting tomorrow.
5: He also said he wants to end rough sleep. Before he officially became Prime Minister, he made an early morning visit to a shelter in central London. Speaks to his Labour values and his plan not to leave anyone behind. Crystal Gomansing, CBC News, London.
3: Here at home, lower gas prices are being credited with bringing down Canada's inflation. Statistics Canada has just released its latest report showing the rate dropped to 2.8% in June. That's down from 3.2% in May. But the agency says if gas is taken out of the equation, then not much changed. Close to a dozen new wildfires are burning in northern Ontario, bringing the total to just over 190 across the province. In BC, there are 102 fires, 12 of which started in the last 24 hours. Meanwhile, U.S. President Donald Trump says he's talked to Prime Minister Mark Carney about the Canadian wildfires and the smoke that's wafting across the border.
6: You know, we got to stop the fires up there. If we can help them, we'll help them. But maybe they should pay us some damages or something.
3: Trump met with Carney at Sunday's Men's World Cup Championship match. That competition is now history with Spain's 1-0 win over Argentina. The tournament was the first to be co-hosted by three countries, including Canada, with many now saying it was a success. Steve Futterman has more.
7: The 2026 World Cup will be long remembered for games that defied expectations and had remarkable comebacks. Yesterday's World Cup final will likely not be one of them. Argentina's offense was so bad yesterday, it didn't have a single shot on goal the entire match. Much of the credit has to go to Spain's suffocating defense. In the entire 8 World Cup matches Spain took part in, Spain allowed just one goal while holding 7 teams scoreless. This World Cup featured 3 countries serving together as hosts, the U.S., Mexico, and Canada. James Sharman, a soccer analyst, says all 3 countries did well.
8: It was a great World Cup. I thought Canada went way beyond expectations on and off the pitch. I thought Toronto and Vancouver were absolutely brilliant hosts.
7: 4 years from now, 3 other countries will serve as primary hosts, Morocco, Portugal, and Spain. Steve Futterman, CBC News, East Rutherford, New Jersey.
3: Police in India and protesters have clashed outside Parliament. Police swing batons among the crowd of mostly young people. Officials say the demonstrators did not have a permit. The students are demanding reforms to the education system and the resignation of the education minister. This man joined the protest in solidarity.
9: I wanted to stand with the protest. I wanted to stand with the cause. The cause is not about any personal stuff. It is about the whole students. It just attracted me and that made me brought here.
3: The head of the student movement has been on a hunger strike for 3 weeks. Over the weekend, he was forcibly taken to hospital. That's your World This Hour. For CBC News, I'm Pep Philpott.
10: Now the weather. Air quality warnings are in place from Wawa down to Sault Ste. Marie and over to Blind River along Highway 17. For Elliott Lake, Chapleau, Timmins, Cochrane, Kapuskasing and Hearst, there's also an air quality warning. Smoke is expected to cause poor air quality and reduce visibility today, but conditions could improve this afternoon. Otherwise, cloudy or becoming cloudy, a chance of showers and the risk of a thunderstorm. There will be rain this afternoon, possibly as early as noon, from Fort Albany down to Timmins. Local smoke for most areas and windy today with highs of 19 to 25 degrees.
2: I'm Jill Deacon, in for Tom Power. Welcome to Q. Some of you know him as Appa. For some of you, he is the living, breathing Uncle Iroh. Paul Sun-Hyung Lee is on the show today. He'll tell you what it's like to adapt a beloved animated character for live action and why his self-described geekdom is actually very helpful for his role in Avatar: The Last Airbender. And from the wilds of Vancouver Island to the international stage, Alicia Biro is blowing up around the world as a jazz pop superstar, but she still makes time to post weekly Transcription Tuesday videos so that everyone can learn from the jazz greats who inspire her passion. You'll hear her brand new song today on Q.

From his album Alouette, that's the Quebec artist Les Louanges, also known as Vincent Roberge, with the song Correct. Alouette is one of 10 albums shortlisted for this year's Polaris Music Prize. Still to come on Q, another round of our questionnaire,

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0: Others to the bottom of the ocean. 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Billionaire Tourism on Under the Influence with Terry O'Reilly. 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
2: The 2026 World Cup is over. It took over 5 weeks, 48 countries, and we finally have a winner. Who are the heroes and the villains of this World Cup, and what kind of legacy does this tournament leave for Canadian soccer? The group chat's here to hash it all out.
3: From CBC News, The World This Hour, I'm Pat Philpott. Ontario Premier Doug Ford has just given an update on the wildfire crisis in his province.
4: We know that the fire is expanding from 650,000 hectares up to 735,000 hectares. So it's moving quickly. And as of this morning, there are a total of 190 wildland fires across Ontario. 56 of those are still considered not under control.
3: Ford says 13 communities have been evacuated because of the fire threat. The flames destroyed a second First Nations community over the weekend, and their leaders say quicker action by governments would have prevented much of the devastation. Sarah Law reports.
5: Our main priority right now is to prevent loss of life.
6: Alvin Fiddler is Grand Chief of Anishinaabe Aski Nation. He says there needs to be more communication from provincial and federal officials about how the crisis is being managed.
5: There should be a more coordinated plan for the region, including supporting First Nations.
6: Since Nomegusasagagin burned down, Whitewater Lake First Nation has also been destroyed. It largely consists of seasonal camps and is only accessible 6 months a year by float plane. Riley Yasno is a scholar and member of Yabmaton First Nation. Yasno says the current situation reflects chronic underfunding in First Nations and a lack of political will to address climate change.
7: We live in a country where Indigenous people are made to be climate refugees in their own homelands.
6: Sarah Law, CBC News, Thunder Bay.
3: Meanwhile, fires in British Columbia have the community of Kimberley under an evacuation alert. There's also an alert for people living in the St. Mary's Lake area just west of Kimberley. The wildfire is burning in steep mountain terrain about 15 kilometers west of Kimberley, and the BC Wildfire Service says it's in a difficult place for ground crews to reach. Three firefighting helicopters are being sent to the site. Andy Burnham is vowing a different type of politics for the United Kingdom. He made his first speech as the country's new prime minister outside 10 Downing Street.
8: Britain needs to show the world that we can regain our stability once again, and that is our challenge, to make politics work, to make it work better. I know people at home are fed up with politics. I hear you, and I want to be honest with you. We have not been good enough, and we need to be better. We will be.
3: Burnham is the seventh prime minister the UK has had in just over 10 years after Keir Starmer was forced to resign by his own Labour Party. Burnham is promising to soon set out a 10-year plan for the country, and he's expected to announce the members of his cabinet later today. The US carried out another round of airstrikes on Iran overnight. This is the ninth straight night of attacks across the country. That's a US military video showing missiles being launched towards Iran. The attack follows a deadly weekend for U.S. forces. Three service members were killed in Iranian strikes. Two of them died in Jordan, another in Iraq. Here's U.S. President Donald Trump.
9: Well, we feel very badly, but, you know, those great people, those great patriots were out there fighting that Iran cannot have a nuclear weapon. We hit them very hard again tonight, and we did that in honor of the probably three, it's probably three as opposed to two, great patriots.
3: These latest casualties bring the total number of U.S. military personnel killed since the war began to 17. The Ebola outbreak in the Democratic Republic of Congo is expanding. Health officials there say there are now more than 2,300 confirmed deaths, confirmed infections, including 930 deaths. 37 of those deaths were recorded in the last 24 hours, making it the highest single-day total since the outbreak began in mid-May. Meanwhile, neighboring Uganda recently discharged from hospital its last remaining Ebola patient, and barring any new infections, Uganda will be considered Ebola-free by late August. That's your World This Hour. I'm Pep Philpott.
1: Today's weather includes air quality warnings from Wawa all the way down to Sault Ste. Marie and over to Blind River along Highway 17. Same for Elliott Lake, Chapleau, Timmins, Cochrane, Kapuskasing, and Hearst. Smoke is expected to cause poor air quality and reduced visibility today, but conditions could improve this afternoon. Now, otherwise, it should be cloudy or become cloudy today with a chance of showers and the risk of a thunderstorm. There will be rain this afternoon, possibly as early as noon from Fort Albany down to Timmins. Local smoke for most areas, windy with highs today from 19 to 25.
2: It all started with 48 teams just 5 weeks ago, and now Spain are the winners of the 2026 FIFA World Cup. And we had the first ever World Cup halftime show. You got Justin Bieber, you got BTS, you got Madonna, you got Shakira, you got Burna Boy. I'm Alameen Abdul Mahmoud, and this is Commotion. Shireen Ahmed is here, Morgan Campbell is here, Matt Amha is here, and we are going to talk about the World Cup. Hello to all of you.
10: Always Hello. Great to be here.
2: Nice Hi. To see all of you.
11: Hi to Matt and his Sorry. Arsenal journey.
10: Yeah, great to be here for once, Elamine. Usually I'm the guy on Zoom.
2: Yeah, so but now you're in studio, and Matt Amha, I should say, is pulling up to this conversation in an Arsenal jersey, which is very difficult for me.
12: Must represent.
2: So I have to actually ignore that and start somewhere else. So, okay, here's the place I actually want to start the conversation.
13: Pedro Porro, Williams, and thundered into Spain!
2: Finally, eventually, we got Ferran Torres. He scored the only goal in the World Cup final at the 106th minute. So we went into extra time in order to get this thing. Matt, what did you think of this game? Was it worthy of being a World Cup final?
12: I mean, what I'd say is I think, you know, the game itself probably wouldn't have been particularly maybe compelling for like the median viewer, I think, you know, but, you know, it went about the way that you might expect, right? Like Spain yeah. exercising total control over the game, dominating possession, and Argentina kind of coloring outside of the lines a little bit, you know, playing with what you might call generously as urgency, what you might call less generously as like kind of dirty.
2: Yeah.
12: But like, it, you know.
2: I lean towards that characterization personally.
12: Yeah, you know, but yeah. And then also, you know, it was a kind of fitting bookend to what has been an incredible era of football as well, you know, with kind of Messi now, I think maybe kind of conclusively overtaken by his heir, Lamine Yamal, you know, but it was, I think, a fitting end.
2: Do you want to just give a little bit of parameters about what you mean when you say playing a little bit dirty? Because I do think like, that is actually like a thing that you see when you watch that game. Not the playing dirty, but the playing with a bit of recklessness, right? Like that was a little bit of a hallmark of that game.
12: Definitely. Yeah. I mean, that's, you know, I think like, the game is a clash of traditions, right? It's a clash of styles. And the Spanish tradition is a very specific thing. And I would say that Argentina's tradition is a very specific thing. And though Lionel Messi is like the most indelible player in that program, generally speaking, Argentinian football is kind of like all action, physical, you know, they're going to be down on the ground. They're going to be pushing you around. They're going to be in the face of the referee.
2: Yeah.
12: And I think they held up their end of the bargain as far as that goes.
2: Yeah, Messi has never been emblematic of what I sort of think of exactly as like Argentinian football. I will say this, Shireen, that if this World Cup final was the only football game that anyone ever watched, they'd go, I think I don't like the sport very much. However, if you watched the third place match, which was on Saturday, which is like France and England, a 10-goal thriller, I should say, that ended 6-4 to England, you go, this is maybe the greatest sport in the world. What do you make of that disparity between those two games?
11: 100%. So my husband is the former. He's like absolutely not interested in this because there was no goals. But I mean, it almost felt like the third place match between England and France was like, they decided to do like five aside and like just goals constantly. Like it was,
2: they're just going at it.
11: But it was later within the match as well. And it wasn't a decisive win per se for England, but it was really fun. I thought the energy in that particular match was really fun in terms of the goal scoring. Kylian Mbappe comes back and was like, well, wait a minute. I'm not letting Harry Kane, who looks like everyone's seventh grade science teacher, walk away with this. And don't even get me started on his love for Tom Brady, because that's another show.
2: Yeah.
11: But just this idea of what it can be in the comeback and the back and forth. And then that was really fun. It was like France constantly responding to attacks by, I mean, good God, it sounds like it's a history lesson.
2: It does.
11: But back in, and you know, it truly was riveting. And it was the amount of goals, I can't remember, and maybe you can correct me, Matt, in terms of a score that high in a semifinal, like with 10 goals.
2: 10 goals.
11: That is wild to me. It's like it's a hockey score, for goodness sakes. And like, I just was like, I really, or rugby. No, rugby's a bit low.
10: No,
11: but
10: that's
11: like,
10: more, that's a hockey score.
11: That's a hockey score. Yeah. So, but then the juxtapose with the final, I can understand. I totally agree with Matt. It's slower, but if you know how Spain plays, it's a lot of tiki-taka. It's a lot of passing.
2: Yeah.
11: It's a lot of intentional. But I will disagree with your comment about recklessness. I think Argentina is very intentional on how they apply that recklessness. And they know the dirtiness is a part of that program per se and about that identity. Nobody expects them. Just as we expect France a la Busquets to roll around on the ground for half an hour and every woman is going, get up.
2: Right.
11: Like, come on. Like, really, it's like that. So they played to their truths of their legacies and their identities.
2: Morgan, if you're watching that game, you're watching the Spain-Argentina, Argentina final.
10: Yep.
2: I think, like, one of the things that you go is that maybe you're expecting some level of spectacle. And then spectacle doesn't come except for a red card that, to me, was, like, one of the... I think I screamed as loudly as someone might have if, you know, a goal was scored. Enzo Fernandez gets a red card in that game. And to me, like, the reaction, the emotion... emotional reaction to an Argentina player getting a red card was sort of like this is a culmination of all this recklessness that we've been sort of watching. Like, what do you make of that sort of emotional investment? You're like, can someone do something about this? You
10: know? There are a couple things going on. Yeah. One, the contrast between the third place game and the final had everything to do with the styles of play and national identity and blah, blah, blah, but also just with the stakes and the level of tension. Mm-hmm. What it reminded me of, if you watch like distance running, 5K, 10K on the track, right? On the circuit, there might be a pace setter and all the fast guys just run fast because they're the pace setter and they're trying to run a fast time. You get in the Olympics, there's no pace setter. Everybody runs slow because there's too much tension and no one wants to be the guy that runs their best lap on the second last lap. And so they just trot along, trot along. And then the last 400 meters, it's a sprint and one person wins.
2: Right.
10: And this is sort of what we saw in the final. There's just a lot of tension. And Argentina, I'm with Shireen. Like, those fouls were not reckless. It was intentional with sort of plausible deniability built in. So it looks reckless. It looks like a mistake. And then every time you saw an Argentine guy foul a Spaniard, they would turn to the referee and say, whoa, what did I do?
2: Me?
10: And then,
2: what did I do?
10: And then my mom was also the person that does not watch a lot of soccer. I watched the game at her house. And all she said after the game was, I don't like this. There's too much play acting. Much too much play acting. And so
11: Auntie is correct.
10: Yes. So with that red card, what it felt like, if you were one of these soccer is like life people, there's so many times like in life where just injustice, cheating, corner cutting just never gets punished. And that finally felt like, and especially like the world we live in now.
2: Yeah.
10: Where
2: you
10: naked,
2: want to see someone get
10: open
2: punished.
10: Corruption and like people perpetrating this corruption don't even get their wrist slapped. So finally, it was like the authorities woke up to this naked corruption and finally
2: like,
10: did something about
2: it. Do something about this.
10: Yes.
2: I do want to say like the other, I don't want to spend too much time only on the final because we've got to talk about the World Cup as a whole. But Shireen, one of the wild things that everyone saw happen is after the whistle blows, after Spain has already won, you see an Argentina player attack another Spain player and sort of push them down on the ground. It seems like that player got a red card, even though the game had just ended. So I assume that person was supposed to be ejected. But there is something about like watching that moment, and you kind of there's a narrative that sort of seems to be building and building, which is like the idea of like Argentina as some kind of villain of this World Cup, and then you see that go like that's the culmination of that narrative.
11: Absolutely. The Argentine villain arc is probably my favorite subplot of this entire tournament in the sense of they were beloved in 2022. People wanted
2: Messi to win
11: because it's the only trophy he hadn't won. And then you see him in tears after while literally Paredes is like going at the throats of Garcia and then pounding on Gabby. And you're like, this is wild. And he was booked with a red card, but it was in the field of play still, which is why the referee, the official had the opportunity. We don't know what the discipline will be. We don't know.
2: Because the game had ended.
11: The game had actually ended, which is why he's not in the match statistics or match report, but there will be a disciplinary hearing. Argentina may, the AFA may appeal. I would love Spain. And the one of the reasons we haven't heard from the players is they're probably still drunk on some kind of wine. They wanted to go celebrate, you know, despite having, you know, Trump on stage with them selling that moment. But they wanted to go engage. The fact that that happened is atrocious. And for me, it was Argentina telling on themselves. Hmm. And I do agree with Morgan that it was this moment where it was this, okay, we're going to deal with these shenanigans. Yeah. There were a lot of shenanigans.
2: Yeah.
11: And it felt that finally, I do not know why Paredes did it. I want to know if there's some other context, but looking back at the film, there were just Spanish players running to go join the the celebration, and he punched one of them. There wouldn't have been time for context.
2: Matt, you're going to look like you had something. Yes.
12: Yeah, I was just going to say quickly, too. I mean, it should also be said that one of the Argentinian coaches looked to have punched Dani Olmo after the game as well, who's one of the Spanish players. And then in addition to that, though, I think what we're seeing is that Spain is a team that is about to embark on an era of winning and dominance, right? In both men's and women's football. Argentina is at the end of an era of dominance and winning, and they're playing like they understand that, you know, the kind of horizons are ending now, and they're going to be beginning on a kind of new pathway, which is going to be much less successful for them.
10: Can I add two things real quick?
2: Yeah.
10: One, we're looking for deeper context for all this Argentine misbehavior post-final whistle. The context is they're sore losers. That is the context. Paredes was furious because he lost.
11: They didn't have a single shot on target.
10: Well, exactly.
11: For 90 minutes. It's embarrassing.
10: Also, El Amin, you're a pro wrestling guy, and the pro wrestling parallels are so strong. So, like, that red card for Fernandez, that was when you watch a tag team match and the heel tag team is just working over the babyface tag team and the referee isn't paying attention.
2: Yeah, you go like, hey, these people.
10: Yes.
2: Someone put an end to this.
10: So that's that moment where the referee finally allows the hot tag and the hot guy comes in and cleans house. And Paredes was just, you see this in wrestling all the time, where just the guy beats somebody down after the final bell, the bell's rung, and you can't do anything about it.
2: Yeah.
10: And this would be like in early 2000s, late 90s WWE, when the heel beats up the babyface after the...
2: Heel's the bad guy, the babyface is the good guy here. Yes.
10: After the final bell, and then they start playing the heels music, like he actually won.
11: Babyface was a wrestler?
2: No, babyface is the good guy is term for in wrestling for the good guy. We don't have time for that rabbit hole.
10: This is all pro wrestling.
2: But here's the thing, though. Maybe I'll put this to Matt. Like, Matt, like, the thing that I'm interested in is if we are thinking about this notion of a generational passing of the torch, right? Like, this is Messi's last World Cup. You know, he won in 2022. Of course, a generational player, perhaps the greatest of all time. Not in my books, but you know what? I'm not. That's a whole other separate conversation. But there have been these pictures, right? The pictures of Lamine Yamal as a baby, you know, and because his family won this contest, and then like he got to pose as a baby with Messi, and now here he is defeating him. I'm thinking about like a little bit of disgrace to the notion of like how this final ended. Like, this should not be how Messi sort of ends his World Cup career. But also, do you feel like you watch that final and go that a torch has been passed from Messi to someone like Lamal?
12: To the extent it's like incomprehensible how perfectly this has all happened. I mean, Messi leaves Barcelona as a god, essentially, as a kind of like deified figure.
2: Yeah.
12: And out of nowhere emerges this child that he had done a charity shoot with, you know, 15 years prior.
2: Yeah.
12: And then that child, within a year and a half, is, you know, kind of unanimously crowned the best player in the world.
2: Yeah.
12: And just a year later, wins the World Cup against Messi in the final. It's like, you know, the storybook nature of it is something that I'm not sure that we have seen. You know, like Kobe Bryant and LeBron James never met in an NBA finals. You know, Kobe and Jordan kind of missed each other. You never have these kind of this like perfect bookend to the end of a career and the beginning of the next great one.
2: Yeah.
12: And that's what we've gotten here, which is really great.
11: But then you also have Messi crying, which is the theater. Listen, he can go cry into his bags of money. Messi will be fine.
2: He's allowed to be upset.
11: He is. Yeah. But like he's won every trophy.
2: Yes, that's right. Yes, he's in fact has been the perfect career that he could reasonably
11: and
2: ask for.
11: And I'm not mad that it ended realistically.
2: Okay, I agree with you. I completely agree with you. Okay, I just want to also spend a moment talking about the halftime show, because that I like the laughter because this is not a sport that normally has a halftime show, and I feel like it is really worth mentioning that, like, as we watch this World Cup, it was announced a long time ago, like, okay, there's gonna be a halftime show during the final. We get to that actual halftime show, and then the folks that we have is like, we have BTS and we have Madonna and we have Justin Bieber and we have Burna Boy and Shakira, and there's something about me watching this going, am I watching a Super Bowl halftime show? Like, what is this doing in my sport? What was your reaction to the halftime show?
11: So, for me, it's this incessant Americanization of this game, and it's taking away from the spirit of football, which is not supposed to be hydration breaks. It's not supposed to be this. It's not supposed to be Shakira aggressively reminding me we are the same age. It is really supposed to be a

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1: Feel that? 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From coast to coast, Canada's first professional women's soccer league is bringing the heat. 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
2: I'm Amanda Pfeffer. On the next Ontario Today, a 10-year increase in gun sales in the GTHA.
3: You're more powerful with this. 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
2: Exploring why you bought a gun, that's Ontario Today after the new news.
5: This is CBC News. The time is 12 o'clock. Currently in Sudbury, 21 degrees. Good afternoon. I'm Jessica Pope. The wildfires in northwestern Ontario continue to intensify, forcing more communities to evacuate. Ontario Premier Doug Ford has just given an update.
6: We know that the fire is expanding from 650,000 hectares up to 735,000 hectares. So it's moving quickly. And as of this morning, there are a total of 190 wildland fires across Ontario. 56 of those are still considered not under control.
5: Ford says 13 communities have been evacuated because of the fire threat in the northwest. People are being loaded onto federal Dash 8 planes and flown to several temporary host cities. Meanwhile, Premier Ford says the province is stepping up with firefighting support, and he appeared agitated when asked about U.S. President Donald Trump's criticism of the smoke that has been wafting across the border to some U.S. cities, as well as Trump's threats of new tariffs on Canada.
6: You got to remind President Trump that there's 3.9 million acres burning in the United States right now. And if we had resources, we would send them down to our closest friends and allies. So, you know something? Rather than criticize and threaten Canada, your closest friends, maybe one day you're going to need our help like you did last year, and we deployed the people. I get frustrated just listening to that bunch of rubbish.
5: Ford adds that 155 fire crews and roughly 80 water bombers and helicopters are fighting the fires, with an additional 40 other aircraft on standby ready to assist. Meanwhile, an Anishinaabe scholar from Northern Ontario says First Nations people are becoming climate refugees on their own homelands. Riley Yesnow from Yabmatung First Nation and a distinguished fellow at the Yellowhead Institute says supporting First Nations in emergency response needs to be a bigger priority.
7: Another thing is thinking about if we have and we are going to continue to have displaced people, how do we create conditions for them to, first of all, on the most ideal, return back to their homes in a safe way, and also when and if they do have to be evacuated, that we aren't in these like moments of panic.
5: Yesno says governments need to tackle root problems that have made First Nations vulnerable to disasters like wildfires, including chronic underfunding for communities and inaction on climate change. And while questions are being raised about the province's preparedness to fight these wildfires, scientists say with climate change, the smoke is probably here to stay. Inayat Singh reports.
8: I could taste and smell smoke.
9: Wildfire smoke hit millions of people in southern Ontario, many of them wondering if firefighting efforts were adequate or why the government isn't doing more. But dumping water on the problem is no match for larger climate change-driven processes fueling the fires.
10: We're drying out vegetation, and that makes it more susceptible to fire.
9: Jonathan Overpeck, climate scientist at the University of Michigan, has been studying how human-caused greenhouse gas emissions have worsened wildfires for decades.
10: And the best way to solve it is to just stop burning fossil fuels.
9: The big problem, scientists say, so-called feedback loops. The massive fires release even more carbon dioxide, which in turn fuels even more warming that leads to more fires. On top of that, the heat is melting Canada's northern permafrost, and those thawing soils are releasing even more heat-trapping gases. Inayat Singh, CBC News, Toronto.
5: Young people with complex mental health needs can spend weeks or even months away from school receiving treatment. Compass, a nonprofit children's mental health agency serving the Sudbury and Manitoulin districts, wants to make sure that doesn't interrupt their education. Its new Step Up, Step Down residential treatment program works with the Rainbow District School Board to provide an on-site classroom for students receiving care. Clinical Director Isabelle Chausset says staying in school is an important part of recovery.
11: If you put a child in a facility for 6 months, we need to continue the education. So this is where Rainbow District School Board comes in. So we've signed a partnership for them to have a teacher come to our facility and provide education to the kids that will be staying with us. So that way there's no gap within their education.
5: The Step Up, Step Down program is expected to open early this fall in the former Cyril Varney Public School in New Sudbury. Taking a look at the forecast now around northeastern Ontario, the air quality warnings have been updated by Environment Canada this hour. They are now in effect for Wawa, Chapleau, Sault Ste. Marie, Blind River, Elliott Lake, Timmins, and South Porcupine. There's some light rain reported this hour in Sudbury and Chapleau. Otherwise today, cloudy or increasing cloud with a chance of showers if you haven't had them yet. A risk of thunderstorms and highs from 21 degrees up to 25 degrees in Blind River. Cooler temperatures this afternoon on the coast with a temperature of 19 degrees in Attawapiskat.

0: in Canada or the United States. We are vastly different people. I would pose the situation that gun and gang violence in our major communities is a problem. Importation is a problem. And it can be solved for the most part, right? But they can only solve it as well as they solve the importation of illegal drugs. It is a crime. Criminals will do crimes, and they should be going to jail for them.
1: Right? Jason, I really appreciate hearing from you and your perspective on this. Thank you so much for calling in. I want to see if I can get Patty in there. Patty, we're just about out of time, and I want to give our guest a chance to react to you. So can you articulate what you want to say in as short a time as possible? Go ahead.
2: Hi. Can you hear me okay?
1: I can hear you great. Go ahead.
2: So my question is this. I'm sure most of the guys that have called in so far wouldn't use a gun in intimate partner violence, but I lived in Wilno for many years, and people know what happened there, and it was because someone had a gun license. So what I wanted to say was, it's not unregistered guns that are used in intimate partner violence. It happens all the time. And I have met women who know there's a shotgun in the house, and they are intimidated because of that.
1: Yeah. Patty, I'm just going to leave it there. It's a really important question, so I want to hear the reaction to that. AJ Somerset is listening in. I just wanted to, intimate partner violence, very important. Also suicide, with the proliferation of guns in the United States, more Americans die by suicide than at the end of someone else with a gun. But your thoughts on those categories of violence that people fear?
3: Well, that is a really important point. I mean, there's a tendency for gun owners in this country to say, well, we aren't the ones doing the crimes, which, you know, by and large is true when you look at the statistics. But of course, there are people killed with legally owned firearms. And when it comes to suicide as well, suicides typically outstrip the firearms murders by 3-1. And many of those suicides are people who legitimately own guns. We hope to, in the screening process and licensing, we hope to minimize these problems. Of course, you can never 100% eliminate them, but we hope to minimize them. So one of the things that we do in the licensing process is the conjugal partners of a prospective licensee are given the opportunity to sign the application. Now, of course, they could be coerced into signing it, or they could feel uncomfortable saying no, but there's also a phone number on the application that they can call. So, you know, the idea there is they can read it and then call in if they have concerns. Is that perfect? No, it's not. The previous government did bring in some new measures around red flag provisions to allow people different ways of raising concerns. Mm-hmm. And that kind of thing actually is very important.
1: AJ Somerset, thank you so much for joining us for this conversation. Thank you for everyone who called in as well. We'll continue this conversation, I'm sure, in the future. AJ Somerset wrote the book Arms, the Culture and Credo of the Gun. Coming up, The Gardening Show on Ontario Today. Paul Zammit is standing by to hear your questions. 1-888-817-8995.
4: You're with CBC Radio 1 in northeastern Ontario. With the latest from the Sudbury newsroom, I'm Jessica Pope. Ontario Premier Doug Ford told media this hour that 13 communities in northwestern Ontario have now been evacuated because of the ongoing fire threat. He says people are being loaded onto federal Dash 8 planes and flown to several temporary host cities. This, as an Anishinaabe scholar from Northern Ontario, says First Nations people are becoming climate refugees on their own homelands. Riley Yesno from Yabmatong First Nation and a distinguished fellow at the Yellowhead Institute says supporting First Nations in emergency response situations needs to be a bigger priority. Yesno says governments need to tackle root problems that have made First Nations vulnerable to disasters like wildfires, including what she describes as chronic underfunding for communities and inaction on climate change. The air quality warnings from this morning have been updated. They are now in effect for Wawa, Chapleau, Sault Ste. Marie, Blind River, Elliott Lake, Timmins, and South Porcupine, with forest fire smoke causing poor air quality again today. Some light rain this hour in Sudbury and Chapleau, cloudy with a chance of showers elsewhere.

0: talk lots about the rise of the romance novel genre, a trajectory that shows no sign of slowing down. The swoon boon, as it's called, is happening on the page, but it's also happening in the air. Christine Pagulayan is a reporter and a producer for CBC News, and she's with me now to tell us more about the rise of romance audiobooks. Hello, Christine. Welcome to The Next Chapter.
1: Thank you. Happy to be here.
0: Hey. So how is the audiobook responding to this this boom?
1: Well, it's interesting. Like, I spoke to Toronto romance author Lily Chu. She's written books like The Stand-In,

You're with CBC Radio 1 in northeastern Ontario. With the latest from the Sudbury Newsroom, I'm Brendan Connor. More communities have been forced to evacuate to escape wildfires in northwestern Ontario. Premier Doug Ford offered an update today saying 190 fires are being fought, 56 listed as not under control. The Premier says 13 communities now have been evacuated because of the fire threat. Ottawa's been providing Dash 8 planes and people are being flown to several temporary host cities. Ford adds that 155 fire crews and 80 water bombers and helicopters are currently battling those fires. The Premier also called complaints from U.S. politicians about the smoke drifting into the U.S. rubbish and pointed out that almost 4 million acres of forest in Minnesota is also part of the issue. Police in Sudbury got a complaint about a motorcyclist driving erratically last evening in New Sudbury, and they eventually spotted a rider nodding off and falling asleep aboard his bike. They had to chase him and make a couple of attempts to stop him, but eventually arrested him, found a quantity of cocaine and fentanyl, along with a weapon on his possession. A 54-year-old Sudbury man is facing a variety of charges. Checking the weather, air quality warnings remain in effect for Wawa, Chapleau, the Sioux, Blind River, Elliott Lake, Timmins, and South Porcupine. Today will be cloudy with showers, highs from 21 to 25, 19 in Attawapiskat. Tonight, showers are likely overnight, lows ranging from 18 down to 8. And for Tuesday, cloudy with showers but cooler temperatures, highs in the mid-teens to low 20s.

A tribute to one of the greatest guitar players, rock riffs, and instrumental tracks ever. That was Santa Clara Pueblo musician Jacob Shihe and his trio with their live off-the-floor take on Rumble. The original was recorded by Shawnee rocker Link Wray back in 1958, and it added ripping distortion and tremolo to Link's electric guitar playing, and that introduced the world to a brand new sound. This is Reclaimed, your home for Indigenous music on CBC. I'm Jared Martineau, and today you'll hear Indigenous messengers sending sound across time and space. You can find a wealth of those undersung stories in the excellent compilation album Native North America Volume 1, and this is one of my faves. It's from Algonquin Mohawk musician Willie Mitchell and his Desert River Band. And the message it sends was encoded in the paper-thin skin of a tree. Here's Birch Bark Letter on Reclaimed.

0: Hi, everybody. My name is Lindsay Montour.
1: Kia ora. My name is Tainui Stevens. I'm a Māori.
2: This is Tasha Spillett from the Cree Nation of beautiful Pasquag Traditional Territory.

You just heard two songs from the excellent Grammy-nominated compilation album Native North America Volume 1. And that song gives today's show its title. That was Messenger from Leland Bell. He grew up in Wiquemecong on Manitoulin Island, and he's not just a musician. Leland is also an acclaimed painter and visual artist. And his art calls together the sacred bundles of knowledge keepers in his community to find new ways to preserve and share their messages. I'm Jared Martineau. This is Reclaimed on CBC Music and Radio. Next, I want to play you something from Cree singer Kaylee Watts. It's one of the first songs she ever wrote, and she recorded it at Box of Bones Studio in the remote community of Bella Coola, British Columbia. Over the years, it found its way into her live sets and eventually onto her debut album, River's Daughter. And you can hear the journey the song has taken in the sound, the lyrics, and right in its title. Here's Kaylee Watts with Slow Burn.

beautiful, gentle song from Cherokee singer Ken Pomeroy. That was Cicadas. Ken wrote it while she was going through big changes in her life, and she couldn't have known that there were even bigger changes right around the corner. Sterling Harjo, the co-creator and director of Reservation Dogs, had heard Ken's music, and he reached out to see if she was working on any new songs. And as it happens, Ken had recently finished Cicadas, and when it found its way onto that hit TV show, it opened Ken Pomeroy to a whole new world of listeners. I'm Jared Martineau, this is Reclaimed, and speaking of turning points, Métis singer Kaylee Jade's album, The Great Unknown, is a musical journey toward embracing the unpredictability of life. And even when that stirs up feelings of uncertainty or maybe even dread, it can also help release what no longer serves you, so you can open your arms to whatever's coming next. Here's Kaylee Jade with Flooding on the Moor. There is

0: I'm Jared Martineau, and you've been listening to Reclaimed. 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
1: Here with CBC Radio 1 in Northeastern Ontario with the latest from the Sudbury newsroom, I'm Brendan Connor. 190 wildfires continue to burn in Ontario, most of those in the northwest, and it's forced a total of 13 communities to evacuate or be in the process of evacuation. That's about 1,800 people in all who have now fled their communities. Premier Doug Ford gave an update today saying Dash 8 planes provided by Ottawa are flying people to several temporary host cities. And the Premier says the province now has 155 fire crews and about 80 water bombers and helicopters employed battling those fires. Lower gas prices were the major force pulling the headline inflation rate down in June, but economists weighing on the latest price data say there are even more encouraging signs in last month's numbers. Stats Can says 2.8% in June was the rate of inflation, down from the recent high of 3.2% in May. The agency says the reason for the dip in inflation was a 10% drop in the cost of gasoline in the month of June when compared to a month earlier. Checking the weather for the rest of today and this evening, cloudy with showers expected, and tonight showers will continue overnight with lows from 18 down to 8. For tomorrow, Tuesday, cloudy skies with showers expected, cooler temperatures with most highs in the mid-teens or low 20s. Wednesday looks similar with a mix of sun and cloud and a possibility of showers, although Wawa will be sunny. The sunshine returns for the rest of the region on Thursday.

I just love hearing songs in indigenous languages. That was Cherokee singer and songwriter Agali Si with Ginyalosa, meaning together, all sung in Jalagi. You can find that one on Agali Si's debut album, Noshkino Inage Nidiyulenai. It started in the woods. And he's not just singing in his language, he's also sharing what he's learned. Agalisiga's taught language and culture, as well as ceremonial and contemporary music, to kids of all ages at the Cherokee Immersion Charter School, right in his home territory of Tahlequah, Oklahoma. I'm Jared Martineau, this is Reclaimed, and there are many ways to send messages, and you're hearing Indigenous music that transmits knowledge and experience through song. Anishinaabe musician Zune knows all about that, and they send their sonic messages out through an ethereal fog. Clouds of reverb and layers of distortion hide sunlit melodies underneath. And Zune says they wanted this record to feel that way, to take the sharpness of heartbreak and lean toward softer edges. Here's I Was Younger on Reclaimed.

0: Don't say name, don't make Lofty on my mail, square on dig ass soon, Tasha spill and then dig ass soon. And then away, Clay Nina, and you're listening to Reclaimed on CBC Radio.
1: Honey, bonjour, Joe Rainey, addition to cars. Nisquaga, Mimuzaga, Iganin, Minnewaga, Kabi Kong, and Donjaba. Hi, my name is Joe Rainey, and I'm from the Red Lake Band of Chippewa Indians, also from Minneapolis, Minnesota. And you're listening to Reclaimed on CBC Radio.

wonderful song from their debut album, Unbound. That was Bijaki with Nashke, meaning look or pay attention in Anishinaabemowin. Bijaki is an experimental trio that features two Ojibwe powwow singers, Joe Rainey and Dylan Bijakeens Jennings, alongside vocalist and multi-instrumentalist Sean Carey, a.k.a. the secret sonic weapon behind the rock band Bon Iver. And what I love about their music is the way it creates space for the heartbeat of powwow to float in a flow state and reach towards something almost unknowable. I'm Jared Martineau. This is Reclaimed on CBC Music and Radio. Next, let's hear from Diné singer, songwriter, and multi-instrumentalist Sage Najoni. This song feels expansive, and that might be because it took a long while to arrive. Sage says it was more than a year in the making, but the song got better as it grew. And just listen for the strings that soar to the forefront as the song sails into its second half. Here's Sage Najoni with Bird of Prey on Reclaimed.

0: What an epic guitar solo. I love the way this song transforms. It burns like a fire that grows and glows, and that opens a channel to another world as you listen. You're hearing Kleecho musician Digga Wolf with Talking to Spirits. And this song captures something essential about Digga's music, its ferocity, mysticism, and his poetic ability to communicate messages that it feels like only he can hear. I'm Jared Martineau, this is Reclaimed, and I hope you've enjoyed the messengers you've heard today. Drop me a line to let me know. Reclaimed at cbc.ca is our email. 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Our show is produced by Travis Pereira, Spiros Georgiou, Lauren Hancock, Judith Lynch, and me. Join me again next week for more songs and sounds from across the Indigenous world. I'll see you then. Hi, hi, Miigwech, and Masicho for listening.
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1: 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Billionaire Tourism on Under the Influence with Terry O'Reilly. 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

0: Coming up this hour, after a weekend visit to Thunder Bay to learn more about the wildfire's response, Premier Doug Ford gave an update on the situation today. We'll hear what he had to say. And the World Cup may be over, but the real work for Canadian soccer starts now. We'll hear more about how Canada can keep the momentum going and create more opportunities for the next generation of players. But first, here's Brendan Connor with your regional headlines.
1: Good afternoon, Jonathan. Welcome back. Nice to see you back in the chair. Some of the numbers coming out of Thunder Bay today, and the Premier was alluding to 190 wildfires now burning in Ontario, most of those in the Northwest. And 1,800 people have left more than a dozen communities, and 155 fire crews are at work on those blazes. Those are some of the salient numbers you will hear later in the show. A veteran firefighter is also wondering if the MNR should maybe switch its tactics and be a bit more aggressive in its fire battling strategy now. Also ahead, Cree Fest is set to begin. It's a three-day festival being held in Timmins, off-reserve for the first time, and in the McIntyre Arena in Timmins. That starts tomorrow. And the returning Sioux Greyhounds coach, Drew Bannister, has also got an interesting assignment at Christmas, as he's going to be at the World Juniors as an assistant with Team Canada. Those are some of the stories we'll touch on at the bottom of the hour. Jonathan?
0: Thank you, Brendan. Right now in Thunder Bay, mostly cloudy, 30 degrees, gusting wind with a humidex of 35. In Kenora, partly cloudy, 22 degrees. Feels like 28. In the Sioux, thunderstorm right now at the airport, 24 degrees, gusting wind, feels like 29. In Timmins, mostly cloudy, 20 degrees with a humidex of 27. Here in Greater Sudbury, mostly cloudy, 22 degrees, gusting wind, feels like 26. And in North Bay, cloudy, 19 degrees with no humidex, but some gusting wind. Bridget Yard will be here after the news with your complete forecast for Northern Ontario. 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

0: Well, over the weekend, Premier Doug Ford and other members of Cabinet came to Thunder Bay to learn about the wildfire fighting and evacuation efforts in our region. Back in Toronto today, Ford provided an update on the situation.
1: It's moving quickly, and as of this morning, there are a total of 190 wildland fires across Ontario. 56 of those are still considered not under control. 112 are being observed, and 6 are being held, and 16 are under control. We have 155 fire crews and approximately 80 water bombers and helicopters remain in operation across the north, with roughly 40 additional support aircraft ready to assist. 13 communities have been evacuated or are still in the process of evacuating, with a decision still pending on one additional community. Through Ontario Corps and partner organizations, we're supporting evacuees and municipalities across the province with increased 211 call center capacity by distributing hygiene kits, medical supplies, N95 masks and food pallets, and by having volunteers on standby and ready to assist where they needed most. We're also deploying air purifiers, air scrubbers, and replacement filters to support impacted communities. On Saturday, Minister Dunlop issued an order expanding access to the Alert Ready system so that municipalities and First Nations can request that emergency messages be delivered directly to their communities through television, radio, and mobile devices. On Saturday, as in Thunder Bay, meeting the volunteers, emergency response staff, and local leaders to better understand exactly what they need and how we can support them. As I've said from the beginning, we will not spare a penny fighting these fires and keeping people safe. We've spent nearly $1.5 billion on wildland firefighting since we took office, doubling the base budget from $70 million in 2018 to $150 million today. And we're investing another $650 million to add 6 new water bombers and 5 new helicopters to our fleet. Every year, we spend whatever it takes to deal with the wildland fires. We've hired nearly 170 permanent positions over the last 2 years and increased compensation for pilots and firefighters so that we can continue to hire and retain staff ahead of fire season. I want to express my gratitude to the incredible team I met in Thunder Bay. And until you see the operations, you can't understand the whole scope of it and how hard they're working day in and day out, 24 hours a day. And the volunteers and emergency response workers across the province, including fire rangers, air crews, local and provincial police, and all other support staff from here in Ontario and across Canada, that are supporting evacuees and helping get these fires under control. That includes all the staff at the Ministry of Natural Resources, the Ministry of Emergency Preparedness and Response, and the staff here at the Provincial Emergency Operations Center. Ontario owes them a huge debt of gratitude, and we will continue working night and day to support them and get them the resources they need. I want to thank everyone, and may God bless the people of Ontario.
0: Ontario Premier Doug Ford speaking from Toronto earlier today, giving an update on the status of firefighting and relief efforts. Provincial Emergency Preparedness Minister Jill Dunlop added more details on the evacuations and what's available for people displaced by the wildfires.
2: As of now, we've coordinated 13 evacuations. So they're in host cities like Thunder Bay, Kapuskasing, Sudbury, Barrie, and then Toronto has put their hand up as well as Niagara Falls. So a lot of coordination in those efforts, as you can understand. And as the Premier said, they're flying typically into Thunder Bay or to Red Lake as a hub, and then from there going out to those host communities. So the folks at our Provincial Emergency Operations Center are coordinating calls every day with the different communities who are impacted and who are evacuating. We do have some that are self-evacuating as well. So we're working very diligently with those communities. But, you know, we have to look at things such as the healthcare capacity in the areas, hotel capacity, and the wraparound services as well. So we're working closely with the host communities to ensure that those services are provided once an organization or once a opportunity is coming into a host city. We mentioned Ontario Core is also helping. So we have Ontario 211 is acting as an information line for non-emergency calls. We have Feed Ontario and the Ontario Federation of Indigenous Friendship Centres, who are also working at deploying food, emergency food to those communities. Global Medic, we delivered actually N95 masks to Thunder Bay when we were up last week. They're doing hygiene kits. Red Cross is setting up the evacuation center for us in Thunder Bay. That's for communities like Collins First Nation and Armstrong, who are unincorporated communities, so they have a place to go as well. So lots of coordination around the, behind the scenes, but you know, ensuring that safety is the priority of those evacuees.
0: That was Ontario's Minister of Emergency Preparedness and Response, Jill Dunlop. When asked how the province is coordinating efforts with the federal government, something local Indigenous leaders have been calling more of, Ford indicated that conversations were an increasing priority.
1: Well, I'll be meeting the Prime Minister in the next day or so. I'll be heading over to PEI to meet the rest of the premiers. One of the topics are going to be a national fire strategy. We need the support from the federal government. They've been very good. But we need a large national fire strategy. We seem to be going through this every single year, if not ourselves and out in Manitoba, if you remember last year, and a little bit in Saskatchewan and Alberta and BC and Quebec, right now in Nova Scotia. So right across the country in fire season.
0: That was Premier Doug Ford at a wildfire update news conference today. For more on today's provincial update, go to cbc.ca/Thunder Bay or download the CBC News app and tap on the local tab. Now, speaking of provincial assistance, the province had some good news for people in Sudbury affected by flooding earlier this year. The government activated the Disaster Recovery Assistance for Ontarians program, or DRAO, which supports victims of natural disasters. The program can cover relocation costs and repairs insurers won't pay for. Some residents affected by flooding in the spring are now eligible to apply, including Robert and Sarah Pappin, who had to evacuate their Naughton home on April 18th. A few days after evacuation, they returned home to salvage some of their belongings, and Sarah and Robert pick up the story from there.
3: So we had to use chest waders and go through ice to walk to the house and then float things out in plastic tubs. And we took as much as we could. I think we were really just still in shock at that stage. We've been here 26 years. It's never flooded like that and that quickly before. So I think we were just overwhelmed with trying to be safe.
4: We were kind of under the impression that the insurance would cover whatever losses we had. And so we were kind of in this little bubble of thinking like, oh, well, this will be covered by our insurance and everything. So it was few days later that the insurance company actually sent us a denial email saying that we were not covered for overland flooding. That's when it really started to sink in that we were really on our own. Ironically, if the water main out at the driveway had burst and flooded our property to the same extent with a foot of water in the house, we would have been covered by insurance. I would highly encourage people to look at their policies to make sure that they got the coverage that they need or that they anticipate maybe needing.
3: We thought, oh, well, it'll be a few days. And then as the water just kept going and we realized the extent of the damage, we were just, it was really mind-blowing. And we are very fortunate. We have, you know, very generous friends and family that have helped us. And one of my brothers has a camp in the Hanmer area. So we were able to move there when we realized, oh yeah, no, we're not getting back anytime soon. And that the demolition, everything was all on us.
4: I'm fortunate I was able to have a leave of absence from work for stress reasons. And so I've been able to do this work in the house just by myself with the help of my father-in-law, my brother-in-laws. So yeah, no, I just over the years, I've picked up a lot of skills to do, you know, plumbing, drywall. We first of all had to remove all of the flood damaged items. So all of the flooring, all of the drywall, the insulation, the vapor barrier. Then there was all kinds of items that needed to be disposed of because they got wet. So things in my garage, for example, we lost a lot of family pictures that were stored in the garage. We lost
3: the entire kitchen had to be gutted. Yeah.
4: Furnace, air conditioner. When we found out that the insurance was not going to cover anything, I just basically did a lot of YouTube video watching about how to recover from a flood. I think to get to the end and to get back in the house is just, it's time. That's all that we need. And
3: well, we need the, We need to get floors down.
4: Yeah.
3: We need a kitchen. And that's about it. I mean, we're willing to live in the construction zone.
4: Yeah. We can't afford to hire a contractor to do all of this.
3: You know? All the materials. I would say it's well over 50,000.
4: Yeah. Well, we're managing. We're managing. It's just like, we're not getting any younger. We have credit available to us. So that's what we're using. And what we're hoping is that when the DRAO is activated and we file our claim, and even if it takes several months for it to be approved or whatever, however that process works, I will just take that money and I will just pay off whatever line of credits that I've been using. So
0: that was Robert Pappin from early last week. He specified that the DRAO was not an if but when situation, and he was right. On Friday, the CBC's Gabrielle Houston called to check in and ended up breaking the news to them. The DRAO had been activated and their neighborhood was included. Sarah Pappin read the email on her phone.
5: Okay. Is it, so did they approve it for us?
6: They did.
5: No. Oh, shut up! Right, sorry, excuse my language.
6: No, please don't worry about it.
5: It's about freaking time. Robert! They approved it. The DRAO.
7: They did?
5: Yeah. That's amazing.
6: Tell me all of the feelings you're feeling right now.
5: It's just an overwhelming sense of relief. It's just a relief because we have to move forward. We had to move forward with trying to make our home habitable again. So this will definitely help financially because used a lot of means to order cabinets and a countertop and pay for paint and drywall and flooring and, pay for a new furnace, new hot water tank. So we've kind of, you stretch yourself, and we've relied on our family and our just generous friends and family. And I just feel now we can have a little bit more pride in trying to take this on ourselves, and it won't be in a situation where we fix up the house and have to sell it, right? Because we can't afford to stay here with all the debt. So it's a relief, and I'm sad it took that long, and I'm glad to see that other areas have been approved as well.
6: I wanted to ask you a little bit more about, like, feeling like it was a long time coming, I guess, like it took so long.
5: Well, until this week, I didn't know how long it would take. We didn't know. We were just going through the steps and doing our best to follow up and say, please don't forget about us. But as I said, having to move forward so that we can actually make it back to our home at some point. So just taking on more debt and just hoping and crossing our fingers that we'll find a way to pay for it all. But yeah, it's just when Ottawa was approved within 2 weeks, that's when you feel totally deflated and dejected. On top of the stress of being away from your home since the middle of April and, all of that concern, and you're concerned for your neighbors who aren't in their homes either. So I first felt very sad and overwhelmed, and then I got angry, and that's when I started, we started reaching out to more people, and I started a petition and different things because I couldn't imagine that it only took 2 weeks and we were going on 3 months. It blew me away. And understanding how many were impacted in the Sudbury area or French River, all these areas, it's the very definition of a disaster. It's unprecedented. I'm very happy for everybody impacted. And it doesn't cover everything, but it certainly helps a lot. Like, it will help a lot. This is great. We were fortunate, like I said, to have family and friends to lean on. And like, people brought us food and different things. And we had a place to go, for my brother's place, we were able to go there. So we were very fortunate when the bright side of all of this disaster, there's always a bright side, is that you realize, people are very caring in our community. Lots of people reached out, and it just, you feel very blessed and very loved for that part of it. So it was horrible, and I'm glad we're on the other side of it, but I'm just very glad the government came through. I'm very happy.
0: Sarah Pepin lives in Naughton, a community in Greater Sudbury affected by flooding back in the spring. According to the province, people who were affected by flooding can now reach out to the Disaster Recovery Assistance for Ontarians program after speaking with their private insurance provider. The deadline to apply for assistance is November 16th. As you heard, the Pepins will be applying for the DRAO to pay for the renovations, and they hope to be able to return home in August. It is 22 minutes past 4, past 3 Central. This is Up North across Northern Ontario on CBC Radio 1. I'm your host, Jonathan Pinto. Good to be back after a couple weeks away. Well, the final whistle has blown on the World Cup, and while this tournament may be over, the impact in Canada could last a long time. Could being the key word here. The excitement was definitely front and center, but will that create a new generation of soccer fans and soccer players? Joining us now is Gareth Wheeler, lead commentator for One Soccer, a soccer channel and streaming platform. Hi.
7: Good afternoon, Jonathan. I presume you're away watching the World Cup for the last few weeks.
0: I wasn't watching the World Cup so much, but I certainly was in areas where people were very excited.

0: wearing the jerseys and kits of other nations, whether it be the country that you came from, or your parents, or your ancestry, or maybe it's just a player or a team that you really like. But this time around, it was Canada first. It was just all about the Maple Leaf and supporting our own players and what we brought to the table, which was really, really special. So I think that soccer, and when I say soccer, Canadian soccer specifically, has never been in a better place coming out of this tournament. And let's hope that long may continue.
1: Yeah, I mean, I think many of us, as kids especially, play soccer, whether it be, you know, in a league or at school or whatever. But then it doesn't always translate to becoming soccer fans or continuing to play as adults. Why is that, do you think?
0: Well, coming out of this World Cup, although I'm encouraged about where things stand, the impediments towards sustainable growth or long-term growth in the sport, the factors still exist. And there's three of them more prominent than the rest. First one's geography. We are just such a massive country. So establishing centers of excellence, just distance to travel between cities where top players can play one another, it's a real challenge, and it comes at a cost. The second factor is climate. We're not a country like Spain or Argentina that can play 11, 12 months of the year. We rely on indoor facilities. We rely upon surfaces that aren't grass fields oftentimes. So that makes things a real challenge as well. And the third factor, and this is the biggest one, and if this one's solved, then perhaps it can mitigate some of the issues caused by issues one and two, is investment. It's corporate, private, public investment into the sport in this country. It's a competitive marketplace. Hockey obviously is prominent. Other sports like baseball, basketball, you go down the list. It's a competitive marketplace. And I just don't think that we've had the professional structures in place to really encourage investment in order to build on what we have. So I think without that proper structure in place, having the proper player pathways, and not just player pathways, pathways towards spending a life involved in that sport. We just haven't had the touch points in soccer in this country like we have for hockey and other sports. So the industry is still one that is emerging, is still growing, is still maturing, but certainly more investment is needed in order to make this entire project sustainable.
1: So is it just money you think is the problem here, or what else?
0: Money solves a lot of the issues, right? If you have corporate partners that can help balance out the necessity of flights or traveling distances, or establishing infrastructure, building proper stadiums for our best and up-and-coming players to train in and play in on a regular basis. There's been other issues that have plagued the sport in this country as well. The politics behind it, the fragmentation. Soccer is a sport predicated on opinion. I'm probably exhibit A, B, and C when it comes to that. But oftentimes in this country, there's been gatekeepers of the sport that have been holding on to what they have rather than focusing on growing the pie so more can thrive and more can be involved. And I just think that attitude needs to kind of go by the wayside, and we look forward collectively in how to take this sport forward. And we saw a lot of coming together over the course of the last six to 8 weeks around hosting a World Cup. And we just hope that provides a little bit of a framework, a little bit of the motivation, a little bit of the vision of what is actually possible if people actually start working together and try to make some of our dreams as a soccer nation an actual reality.
1: Why should Canada become more of a soccer nation, though?
0: I feel like it's something that can bring and build communities. I think that much like the arts in this country, it's something that we can tie to our collective identity. Look, whether it's the Olympics or the World Cup, or when Canada achieves something great on the world stage, there's a lot of pride in that. And I think that oftentimes we overlook that. Maybe we raise our eyebrows to our neighbors to the south and the way that they beat on their chests when it comes to any sporting endeavor. But I think that there's something to be said about that being something that bonds a lot of people in this country that come from various backgrounds and have various priorities. The one thing that we come together around is sport, whether it's within our communities or beyond that to a national level. So I think that it is ingrained in us that we want to

0: support these things. I think just acknowledging it and supporting it, whether it be from a financial, from a broadcast perspective, so more people could experience it together. I just think that we're just scratching the surface on what sport could actually mean to communities across this great country.
1: Gareth, we'll have to leave it there. I really appreciate your insight today. Thanks for joining me.
0: Thank you so much for having me.
1: Gareth Wheeler is the lead commentator for One Soccer. We reached him today in Toronto. What do you think of what Gareth had to say about Canada becoming more of a soccer nation? Call TalkBack, 1-844-85-NORTH. That's 1-844-856-6784. Text us your favorite World Cup memories, perhaps, 249-377-4153. That's 249-377-4153. Or email upnorth@cbc.ca. Coming up after your regional news, protein is sold in powders, bars, drinks. They're often expensive, but do they work? Is it actually necessary to have all this protein? Well, Dr. Iris Gorfinkel will drop by with her advice. This is Up North on CBC Radio 1. 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
2: This is CBC News. Good afternoon, I'm Brendan Connor. Here is the news for Northern Ontario. The wildfires in northwestern Ontario continue to intensify and has forced more communities to evacuate. Around 1,800 people now have fled their community so far. Premier Doug Ford offered an update today.
3: We know that the fire is expanding from 650,000 hectares up to 735,000 hectares. So it's moving quickly. And as of this morning, there are a total of 190 wildland fires across Ontario. 56 of those are still considered not under control.
2: Premier Ford went on to say the 13 communities have been evacuated or are in the process because of the fire threat. People are being loaded onto Dash 8 planes provided by Ottawa, and they're being flown to several temporary host cities. Chief Pauline Drake from the Whitewater Lake First Nation said on Sunday that a wildfire had destroyed much of that remote community, about 250 kilometers north of Thunder Bay. The premier says the province is stepping up with firefighting support. 155 crews and 80 aircraft are now involved. He also appeared agitated when asked about U.S. President Donald Trump's criticism of the smoke that's been wafting across the border to some U.S. cities and his threats of new tariffs on Canada.
3: You got to remind President Trump that there's 3.9 million acres burning in the United States right now. And if we had resources, we would send them down to our closest friends and allies. So, you know something, rather than criticize and threaten Canada, your closest friends, maybe one day you're going to need our help like you did last year, and we deployed the people. I get frustrated just listening to that bunch of rubbish.
2: Well, among the people who have made it safely into Thunder Bay are lodge owners Kevin and Jennifer Vanderhoeft. Their place is the Open Bay Lodge near Uppsala. They had security cameras on their property, which they later were able to access after they escaped. And for Jennifer Vanderhoeft, it was difficult to watch what happened to their lodge.
4: And I watched it burn as I came out here. I got here and I contained myself until I got to Kim's house. And luckily she picked me up off the floor, because to watch your place burn on video is something that I wish nobody can ever have to see.
2: The Vanderhoofs ran the lodge, but it was also their home, and a lot of their possessions, including the tools they used to run the place, were left behind. They don't feel they'll be able to make an insurance claim for that. Meanwhile, retired firefighter Andy Redshaw knows how tough it is for M&R crews to battle these blazes. He has a residence in the Armstrong area that he's trying to save. He says with the devastation of the Namagusasagon First Nation and the video of the CNR train in Gulf in flames, it's clear that the M&R cannot put people into that situation. But speaking from Thunder Bay today, he told CBC News Network he believes there's now an opportunity to be more aggressive with the firefighting strategy.
5: They went on the defense right away, which you have to do in extreme conditions like this. But there's a time where you have to now turn to the offense and go after the monster. The way it burnt, it saved a small finger around Armstrong and Mackenzie Lake. And we have an opportunity now to protect what's remaining.
2: Redshaw says he decided to go with a fellow retired firefighter and put some sprinklers onto his property, but he worries for what he calls a cottage subdivision in the area of Mackenzie Clearwater outside Armstrong. A veterinary team from Port Perry in Central Ontario is in the Northwest right now providing care to cats and dogs that have been displaced by the region's wildfires. The program's run by Vets Around the Corner. It offers mobile services out of a retrofitted ambulance. It's all set up now at the Grandview Arena in Thunder Bay. William Woodstock runs Vets Around the Corner and says animals also need to feel safe during emergencies.
6: They're feeling the same things that we are. They're feeling anxiety, they're stressed, they feel pain, they feel emotions. It's not that dissimilar to us. So when they're being evacuated, they're going into communities they don't know. And unlike humans, where we can have a conversation and we can let each other know what's happening, they don't necessarily know. They feel our own stress as well. So it's really important for us to take care of them, because at the end of the day, the animals, they take care of us.
2: Woodstock says monetary donations as well as donations of cat and dog food are being accepted at the Grandview Arena. And police in Sudbury got a complaint about a motorcyclist driving erratically last evening in New Sudbury, and they eventually spotted the rider. Said he was nodding off and falling asleep aboard his bike. They had to chase him and make a couple of attempts to stop him, but eventually they made an arrest and confiscated a quantity of cocaine and fentanyl along with a weapon. A 54-year-old man from Sudbury is facing a variety of charges. A three-day celebration of Cree culture is set to begin tomorrow in Northern Ontario. It's Cree Fest 2026, organized by Meshkegawak Council and involving nine First Nations in the Treaty 9 territory. This year it's being held at the McIntyre Arena in Timmins. Organizer Rich Hunter says it's the first time it's being held off reserve because it's become so big.
7: The capacity of the festival has grown so much, so we do need accommodations. We do need the airport and travel and restaurants mainly, because a lot of people are showing up and we need all the capacity to work out that way. The festival gets bigger and the artists more established artists, whereas before it was kind of like a local kind of festival.
2: Hunter says the festival is on to everyone and will feature live music along with a giant vendors market as well as cultural programming. Actor Adam Beach will also be on hand to deliver a youth wellness presentation on drugs in the north. Finally, a sports note, Sioux Greyhounds coach Drew Bannister is going back to the World Junior Tournament this year as an assistant coach with Team Canada. Bannister is about to embark on a role as a coach in Sault Ste. Marie for the second time. He led the Hounds to a OHL Finals appearance in 2018. As a player, he also won gold with the World Juniors on Canada's team in 1994. This year's Christmastime tournament being held in Alberta, hosted by Edmonton and Red Deer. That is the CBC News to this hour. I'm Brendan Connor. Thanks for listening. Stay tuned for more national and international news at the top of the hour. Jonathan, back to you, and welcome back from the vacay.
1: Thank you.
2: You feeling all rested and relaxed?
1: It was lovely because we went on a trip. It's our first trip without our kids, and it was
2: that's relaxing.
1: We love traveling with our kids, but it was so quiet. It was so quiet. Good quiet, but it was definitely different. It was lovely. But
2: I bet the kids had good fun with their grandparents.
1: They were with my parents, Ob and mine. They had so much fun. You mentioned, by the way, Adam Beach.
2: Great actor.
1: I was just looking him up on IMDb because, I love Adam Beach. He was in 7 episodes of Nancy Drew. I didn't really realize there was a Nancy Drew series, but that just brought back memories because I read both Nancy Drew and the Hardy Boys growing up. So.
2: No, there was a pretty good Nancy Drew series. It was like one of those WB series. She had red hair. And she, was Adam Beach not in Wind Talkers?
1: I can't remember. He's
8: in everything.
1: He's been in a lot. Like, I'm scrolling through this. I'm like, wow, this is prolific.
8: And so, even if our listeners didn't know, if they saw a picture of him, they would definitely know.
1: But anyways, cool. Adam Beach.
2: At Creefest.
1: Creefest. Very cool. We're going to hear more in a few minutes. Thank you, Brendan. Bridget.
8: Yes.
1: Good to be back. Good to see you again.
8: Good to see you. I was going to say it was real quiet without me talking your ear off, I bet.
1: Well, I always love our conversation.
8: He didn't say no.
1: It wasn't real. It was just a different quiet.
8: I'm so glad you enjoyed it. You look refreshed.
1: Thank you. How's the weather?
8: Well, depends where you are. There are a few warnings. Not air quality warnings, though, right now. So that's a little different from the last couple of days. There's a severe thunderstorm watch with wind gusts and hail expected this evening for Fort Frances, Atikokan, Armstrong, Red Rock, Nipigon, and Thunder Bay. There is also a warning for within that area for Beardmore, McDermott, Thunder Bay up to Herkett. Another thunderstorm, severe thunderstorm warning down at Montreal River Harbor, Batchewana Bay, and Sault Ste. Marie. So those are expected imminently. Otherwise, in the northwest tonight, expect some clouds, good chance of showers and risk of thunderstorms. That will continue this evening and overnight. We'll see smoke for some areas with lows from 10 to 15 degrees. And in the northwest tomorrow, cloudy with a chance of showers holding on in the morning. And again, we'll likely see smoke in much of the area from wildfires. Highs from 13 up to 21 degrees. Tonight in the northeast, a good chance of rain and risk of thunderstorm for most of the region. We're already seeing a little bit of that. Windy as well for some areas and lows from 13 to 18, just 8 degrees though up in Attawapiskat. And tomorrow in the northeast, cloudy for most areas, again seeing risk of thunderstorms, and most areas will see rain for at least part of the day. Could see some local smoke again, and we're going to see high winds up to 70 kilometers per hour for Attawapiskat. Highs from 14 to 22, falling to 11 though for Timmins in the afternoon, just in time for Cree Fest. And let's look at some current temperatures here. In Thunder Bay, we're seeing those rain showers and thunderstorms. 26 degrees, 34 though, with the Humidex quite warm. Marathon seeing some fog and smoke, 15 degrees. And our cool spot is Fort Severn in the northwest, 10 degrees with light rain. Here in Sudbury at the airport, mostly cloudy, 22 degrees with the Humidex of 26. As I mentioned, Sault Ste. Marie has that severe thunderstorm warning. We are seeing thunderstorms with light rain showers there, 20 degrees, 26 with the Humidex. And up in Attawapiskat, we're seeing light rain as well, 14 degrees at this hour. And Jonathan, that's your weather.
1: Thank you, Bridget. It is 20 minutes to 5, 20 minutes to 4 Central. Well, there is one word that is very hard to miss at the grocery store or the restaurant these days: protein. It's marketed as a muscle builder, a weight loss solution, even as an aging fix. It's sold in tubs, bars, lots of other foods, even your latte. Joining us to explain if protein actually delivers on these promises is our health contributor, Dr. Iris Korfinkel.
9: Warm hello to you, Jonathan.
1: Okay, so first of all, what does protein do in the human body?
9: It's a building block of life. Our bodies rely on tens of thousands of different proteins to build muscle, skin, bone, blood vessels, heart, lungs, brain, liver, kidneys. Proteins, they are fundamental to our immune response, our body's defense. Antibodies, guess what? They're made of proteins. Without protein, we would not be able to replace our gut lining. We would not be able to make memories. And many hormones are made out of protein. Insulin, prolactin, thyroid hormone, growth hormone, our hunger hormones, including our natural GLP-1. Leptin, ghrelin. The ability to break down food is thank you to proteins. Proteins help our blood clot. Now, protein is also an energy source, and like carbohydrates, proteins provide 4 calories per gram of energy.
1: Okay, so proteins are important, but how much do we actually need in our diets?
9: So here's the formula. What's your weight in kilograms? Because that is the number of grams of protein you need in a day. So if someone weighs 70 kilograms, they need about 70 grams of protein a day. But what if that 70 kilogram person is sedentary? They need a bit less. What if they exercise regularly or bodybuilding? They might need about 50% more. But that also depends on our age. Pound for pound, we need the most protein when we are growing the fastest. So that includes the first year of life and then during that teen growth spurt. We still need protein as adults, though, and most healthy adults need a serving of protein with each meal that's about the size of the palm of their own hand. So this does not include the fingers. The bigger the palm, the more protein. Men and women actually require the same amount of protein per body weight. So this quick measure compensates naturally. Men have bigger hands, so they need more protein. You know, so this usually works out to about, and this is very approximate, a half a cup of cottage cheese, a half a cup of beans or lentils, or a palm-sized piece of meat, fish, chicken, or tofu. And ideally, we'd have that palm full of protein at each meal, because that supports better muscle growth than putting 3 palmfuls into one big meal. Once we reach 50, protein should be the star of the meal. and that helps limit the loss that aging will do to muscle and bone. Now, too much protein can be hard on the kidneys, so patients with severe kidney disease should check with their clinician.
1: What effect does menopause have on protein needs?
9: Well, we women start to lose both muscle and bone by the time we reach 30. We lose up to 5% of our muscle mass every decade from 30 to 40 and then again from 40 to 50. But once we reach 50, that we start losing up to 10% of our muscle mass every decade. When we think about bone health, a lot of us just think calcium and vitamin D. But guess what? Protein plays a major role. For both bone and muscle loss, getting enough protein is not going to totally stop the loss that comes with age, but it will help slow it down. Having enough protein not only improves bone density, but reduces fracture and improves recovery after fracturing. And that's especially true when it's combined with calcium, vitamin D, and resistance training. Having enough protein will give more muscle mass and better strength than women who have lower protein intakes. And that's even after adjusting for their age and activity. So we have to think about protein as a frailty fighter.
1: How much protein should people taking GLP-1s aim for?
9: Double the amount. So for every 3 pounds a person is going to lose on drugs like Ozempic or Wegovy, 2 pounds are fat and 1 pound is muscle. And that weight loss is similar after diet and exercise. So that ratio, we can shift that toward more fat and less muscle loss by following a higher protein diet and doing resistance training. And of course, that's not always easy to do because GLP-1s are going to reduce our appetite, reduce cravings, we're going to eat less. And that's why the guidelines stress double that amount of protein. So instead of 1 palmful, aim for 2 palmfuls with each meal. So now we're talking about a full cup of cottage cheese, a whole cup of cooked lentils, or 2 palmfuls of meat, fish, tofu, or chicken when on these medications.
1: Are there supplements that can help push up muscle mass?
9: I'm not a big fan of supplements in general, but I have to admit the evidence is pretty strong for creatine. Numerous trials have found that adding 3 to 5 grams of creatine a day to a regular strength program reliably boosts muscle strength and muscle mass compared to a placebo. And that's true in both older and younger adults. And then check out this large review of 49 clinical trials in healthy adults. The researchers found that adding that extra dietary protein as whey or collagen helped increase muscle strength and size. But beyond a certain amount, the benefits quickly max out. No supplement works alone. It has to be combined with strengthening exercise like weightlifting. For most other popular protein pills or powders, the evidence is weak at best, mixed. Sometimes it's just pure marketing. And, you know, but consider this. These are controlled clinical trials. What about in real life? Supplements have been found to list wrong dosages, contain questionable ingredients, and even dangerous levels of heavy metals. Health Canada looks to clinicians to report complications from supplements, but because that so rarely happens, most complications are unreported. So this remains a buyer beware world.
1: You know, whether you're at the restaurant or at the grocery store, I mean, all these companies are touting, you know, how much protein a particular food or product has. What goes through your mind when you see all this protein being pushed everywhere we eat?
9: Most people have no idea how to contextualize that. So if you see 20 grams of extra protein, 6 grams of extra protein, what does that even mean? Like, so it's important to know, well, my basic needs are the number of kilograms I weigh. So with that formula in mind, at least you can try to understand what that actually means. Another thing people don't realize is that total amount should be spread about evenly, over 3 meals, ideally. Now, this is not a religious edict. It is an approximation, but that actually makes a difference to maintaining muscle, bulk, power, and tone.
1: Always appreciate your insight. Thanks, Dr. Gorfinkel.
9: Many thanks for having me.
1: Dr. Iris Gorfinkel joins us on Mondays. It's 12 minutes to 5, 12 minutes to 4 Central. 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Once again, work on the transmitter in the Kenora area. The CBC transmitter means you may have some reception issues today until 5 p.m. Central. That's 6 p.m. Eastern. It is, this is Up North, across Northern Ontario, on CBC Radio 1. I'm your host, Jonathan Pinto. Thanks for joining us this Monday afternoon. Well, as you heard in your regional news, CreeFest 2026 is almost here. The celebration of Cree culture is organized by the Mishkegawak Council in collaboration with 9 First Nations in Treaty 9 territory. It's a 3-day event and starts tomorrow morning. For the first time, CreeFest will be at the McIntyre Arena in Timmins. That's where our producer Bridget Yard reached organizer Rich Hunter. Here's part of their conversation.
10: So it went to Piawanik, which is near Hudson Bay, and then it went to Attawapiskat, and then it went to Kasechewan, and then it went to Fort Albany, Missinabe, Chaplot First Nations, and we're here in Timmins for the first time off reserve.
8: So why is it so important to hit all these spots in the territory?
10: Yeah, I think with the beginning of it and the origin of it was that it had to move every year. It was kind of a shared community event. And it worked for so many years.
8: It's off reserve now. What's different about it this year?
10: I think the capacity of the festival has grown so much. So we do need accommodations. We do need, all of the airport and travel and restaurants mainly, because a lot of people are showing up and we need all the capacity to work out that way.
8: How much has it grown then since, let's say, 25 years ago?
10: I think the budget has grown so much now in terms of the government funding and the corporate sponsors who are in the area. So with a bigger budget, the festival gets bigger and the artists kind of, more established artists, whereas before it was kind of like a local kind of festival.
8: So what's it like to have all the 9 Cree Nations from the territory represented in one place? What does that feel like for you?
10: I think it's amazing because that's what it's really all about, is the community coming together, having a festival, having all the musicians that are from the region. And then we also have a big marketplace this year, like there's almost 80 vendors, and that's non-Indigenous and Indigenous. And the show has grown. So, we start off in the morning at 8 a.m. and we go till like 11 p.m.
8: And I want to talk a little bit about the entertainment, but first, there is some cultural programming. I was reading some storytelling circles, language workshops. How does that all figure into this big celebration?
10: Yeah, that's a big part of it. So this year we have the drum group, and all the members of the drum group are actually from all over Mishkegawak territory. So that was huge. And then we've got like some outdoor cooking. They do have a chaperone tent. And they cook the wild game that is from the region. And basically, it's so amazing to see that, because the elders, the youth, and they get together, every year, and they come to really enjoy the food, the culture, and the programming.
8: Okay, so you're also going to have all this entertainment. I noticed Adrian Sutherland's going to be there, some other big names. What are you most looking forward to there?
10: Yeah, I think the lineup is so diverse for the first time. We do have, the emerging artists who are hip-hop artists and pop musicians. And then we do have more of the established artists who are like Adrian Sutherland and Derek Miller and Thelma Chichu and the Relic Kings. And a lot of these artists are releasing new albums this summer. So, it's kind of like a really nice thing. And then we also have the step dancing and the dancers, which the elders and the community just love. It's like kind of like, a big jig. So it's definitely going to be a lot of entertainment for a lot of people.
8: I also saw there's CreeFest's Got Talent, expecting some big things from there.
10: Yes, we always do that. And this year it's like going to be more of like an open mic style, but we always have that. And, we add some gospel in there. I mean, it's a really mix of entertainment.
8: Who can go to CreeFest? Is this for everyone?
10: Yes, and it's for everyone. It's the whole community in Timmins area, Mishkegawak. A lot of people fly in, they drive. The hotels in Timmins are now like you can't get a room. And
7: We even bring in, like, we have a really special presenter this year, and his name is Adam Beach. And Adam is going to come in and do a youth wellness talk and presentation, you know, because we know there's a lot of drugs in the North, and we really want to get him to come and talk and kind of build some inspiration for the youth up here. There's going to be, like I mentioned, over 80 vendors. And I think that's kind of the biggest thing that's going to happen this year is that, you know, throughout the McIntyre Arena, you're going to see a lot of businesses. You're going to see a lot of artisan and cultural, items being offered by these vendors. So I think that's going to be huge.
1: Rich Hunter is the producer of CreeFest for the Mishkegawak Council. He was speaking with Up North's producer, Bridget Yard. CreeFest 2026 begins tomorrow morning in Timmins with an elders and artists breakfast at 8 o'clock. The event runs until Thursday evening with live concerts all three nights at the McIntyre Arena. It is 4:54, 3:54 Central. Now, Adrian Sutherland is one of the performers at CreeFest 2026. He'll be playing opening night at the McIntyre Arena. A couple of years ago, Sutherland released his first tune with lyrics all in Cree, and it's a fitting song for the occasion. This is Notawe, or Father.

0: Coming up this hour, a veterinary team from Port Perry has driven up to Thunder Bay to help cats and dogs displaced by the region's wildfires. We'll hear more about the community veterinarian program. And we're back with a new Northern Nosh story this week. Today, a visit to tiny Tilden Lake to meet a couple who took over a roadside diner called the Tomico. But first, here's Brendan Connor with your regional headlines.
1: Good afternoon, Jonathan. Some big numbers coming out from the Premier today. Some totals about what's going on in the province regarding wildfires. Almost 200 now, 190 to be exact. Many of those, of course, in the Northwest. 1,800 people have now left more than a dozen communities because of the threat of those wildfires. And there is criticism at Queen's Park from Ontario's official opposition about the province's preparedness. Also, a veteran firefighter in the Northwest wonders if the MNR could now be more aggressive in its firefighter strategy. A Cree Fest, a big three-day festival of all things Indigenous and Cree, is set to begin in Timmins. First time it's ever been held off reserve. Three-day festival starting tomorrow, Cree Fest 2026. We'll hear more on that. And in sports news, the returning Sioux Greyhounds coach Drew Bannister, getting ready for his second stint as the Greyhounds coach, has also got an assignment as an assistant coach with Team Canada at the World Juniors at Christmas time. Details on these and other stories, bottom of the hour. Jonathan?
0: Thank you, Brendan. Right now in Thunder Bay, it's 25 degrees, the humidex of 31. In Kenora, rain shower 19 degrees. In Sault Ste. Marie, thunderstorm or light rain shower 22 degrees. Gusting wind feels like 28. In Timmins, smoke reported 21 degrees, feels like 27. Here in Greater Sudbury, haze, 21 degrees, gusting wind, feels like 25. And in North Bay, mostly cloudy, 19 degrees with gusts. Bridget Yard will be here after the news with your complete forecast for Northern Ontario. 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

0: Well, wildfire evacuees from 13 communities across the Northwest are receiving support from a number of agencies in Thunder Bay and other host communities, and their animals are getting help, too. A veterinary care team from Port Perry, about an hour northeast of Toronto, has driven up to Thunder Bay to offer support for pets. They're part of the community veterinarian program operated by Vets Around the Corner and offer mobile services out of a specially modified vehicle. The team has also set up a field hospital at the Grandview Arena in the north end of town. It's filled with crates, pet bowls, medications, and other essential supplies. The CBC's Sarah Law stopped by earlier today to find out more about this program.
1: More crates in here. We might be able to fit a couple more. William Woodstock. I'm the CEO of Vets Around the Corner, and I'm the founder and board chair of the Community Veterinarian Program.
2: All right, so tell me a little bit about the van you have here.
1: Yeah, this is a retrofitted ambulance. So it was a Halton ambulance, and then it went to St. John Ambulance, and then it made its way to us. And so we took the ambulance and we retrofitted the back of it to be a veterinary exam space.
2: Okay, so you're here in Thunder Bay to help those affected by the wildfires. Tell me a little bit about the services you've been able to offer here.
1: We came in on Saturday and we set up yesterday. So yesterday we were able to provide some mobile service to a community that needed some help. We sent veterinarians out to take care of some of the animals that were evacuated from the wildfire. Here at the arena, we've set up a veterinary field hospital so that we can give surge capacity to the community, because the veterinarians here are quite over capacity when it comes to taking care of pets. And so with all the pets that are coming down and animals that are all coming down from the affected areas, we're giving them the capacity to be able to see some of those pets.
2: And what kind of issues have these pets been coming with? Have any of them been affected by the smoke?
1: Most of the ones that we've been seeing are actually in pretty good shape. We do have a couple in right now that aren't as well off as we'd like them to be, but mostly it's issues that are kind of ongoing, whether they be flea ticks and some parasites, and we're just giving them some vaccines and stuff so that when they're coming down, we're kind of reducing that burden on the community.
2: I can only imagine how hard it must be to possibly leave your pet behind or have it transferred to another community while going through something like this. Why is it so important to make sure that these pets have access to health care during this time?
1: They're feeling the same things that we are. They're feeling anxiety, they're stressed, they feel pain, they feel emotions. It's not that dissimilar to us. So when they're being evacuated, they're going into communities they don't know. And unlike humans, where we can have a conversation and we can let each other know what's happening, they don't necessarily know. They feel our own stress as well. So it's really important for us to take care of them, because at the end of the day, the animals, they take care of us.
2: And have you been working with local rescue organizations to kind of coordinate where these pets are coming and going?
1: Yeah, we've been predominantly working with Northern Reach and the OSPCA, so we're officially partnered with the OSPCA to be able to provide these services. Though we're practicing here under our own license, the OSPCA is providing us with support of surgical suite so that we can do surgeries if we need to, and then donations as well.
2: And you mentioned before the interview you're heading up to Armstrong. Can you tell me a little bit about what you'll be doing there?
1: Yeah, we received a call that there's a community that's been evacuated and there's quite a lot of pets that were left behind and they're having difficulty getting them out and the wildfires are approaching. So we're heading up with a team so that we can provide some calming, some sedatives to the animals so that we can get them into the trucks to get them back down south.
2: And is there any way the community members can support you right now with donations and things like that?
1: Yeah, absolutely. I mean, the number one thing that we need is funding. We don't have any funding from the government, from the province, from the municipality, nothing like that. So we're here, we're a not-for-profit, so we run 100% off of donations. So if people can provide funding through our GoFundMe or e-transfer, or e-transfer is cvp@vacportperry.com, that money goes direct to us, and all of that money goes towards supporting this program here. And the other thing is food, dog food, cat food. If they can drop it off here at the center or at the OSPCA, we can use that as well. Otherwise, we're pretty good for the other stuff. But if you want to come by, say hi, high five, all that kind of stuff, it's been great. We heard something about local Persians being a dessert treat. We haven't had any of those yet, so we're still waiting for somebody to drop some of those off.
2: All right, we'll spread the word. We'll make sure you get that donut.
1: Great, thank you.
3: All right.
4: You can leave a boy? Yes, you have a good day. And maybe your dad
5: Yes. My name is Ben Whitburn. So this is Buddy. He's 2 years old. He was, I believe, a stray in White Sand. So when fires came in, a family got him out. They weren't able to keep him while they were in town here. So Northern Reach reached out to us, and I now fostered him at home.
2: And how have the first few days been?
5: It's been awesome. He's very well behaved. Gets along great with my golden retriever. So it's been a nice addition to the house.
2: And so you've come here to the field hospital to kind of have a check-in and get him some supplies?
5: Yeah, so I was dropping off a few donations, and as well as noticed his tail's a little off, so I wanted them to check that out. There's a bit of a wound on that. So they give me some medications, and yeah, go from there.
2: That's great. And is this your first ever time fostering?
5: First time fostering, yeah.
2: What made you decide to take the call?
5: My golden retriever really wanted a friend, and I like dogs, so figured might as well. He's now knocking over your camera.
2: And why do you think it's important for people who are able to take in a pet to step up and help those families that have been displaced?
5: I mean, they've already lost so much. I can't just throw another pet out on the road, too. It's super easy to do, bring a pet into your house. Like, Northern Outreach supplies everything for you, so it's really you're just opening up some space in your house for another pet.
2: Well, I hope you both enjoy the rest of your day. This is Buddy.
5: Buddy, yeah.
2: Do you have anything you'd like to say? Do you have any words of wisdom you'd like to share with your canine companions? Oh, thank you so much. Thank you.
0: That was the CBC's Sarah Law speaking with one of the dogs and the humans looking after them at a veterinary field hospital set up in Thunder Bay. Workers there are supporting animals displaced by the region's wildfires. 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Well, Montreal rock band Knitting has released a new album called Souvenir. Track from this is this. Here's a track from it. This is called Here Comes.

0: New music from Knitting. That was Here Comes. They'll be at the River and Sky Music and Camping Festival later this month in Field. It is 517, 417 Central. 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Once again, work on our Kenora area transmitter today means reception may be affected until 5 p.m. Central today. Well, last hour, we brought you Doug Ford's update on Northern Ontario's wildfire situation. Well, another thing that happened during that presser was a response to comments from Donald Trump. Trump threatened to make Canada pay for the worsening air quality in the U.S. from Canadian wildfire smoke. Here's what Ford had to say in exchange with a reporter.
1: And finally, Premier, yesterday, once again, Donald Trump called on Canada to better manage their forests. He doesn't want so much smoke to go to the U.S. He threatens to put new tariffs on Canada if there's more wildfires. What do you respond to that?
2: Well, it's disappointing to say the least. And a message to President Trump is if he actually does his due diligence, one of the largest fires started from Minnesota. And that's not a knock against Minnesota. Because Governor Waltz and I have an incredible relationship. He called me up and said there's YMCA campers stuck in the middle of lake. We sent our OPP out there as well, the Canadian Armed Forces, to rescue these campers. He was very, very grateful. But maybe if he got rid of the tariffs and on softwood lumber, it might make a difference until we can harvest these areas and ship them down. I got to remind President Trump that 33% of the lumber, and we have better quality lumber here in Canada, comes from Canada to build their homes. And he's wondering why the house housing cost of building is going up, because he's putting tariffs on his number one trading partner. Again, maybe President Trump would offer his closest allies and friends some support rather than sit there and threaten tariffs when Hurricane Helene went a little wild down in the Carolinas and Georgia last year. Who were the first to step up? We directed over 50 trucks, hydro linesmen, to go down there with 100 different linesmen going down there to support our closest neighbors. That's what we do. When they had the inferno wildland fires out in California, who was first there? We were there. We sent two water bombers standby, right ready to go in there. We sent them out west until they could be deployed immediately. And we couldn't get the water in the planes because they had a problem. You got to remind President Trump that there's 3.9 million acres burning in the United States right now. And if we had resources, we would send them down to our closest friends and allies. So, you know something, rather than criticize and threaten Canada, your closest friends, maybe one day you're going to need our help like you did last year and we deployed the people. I get frustrated just listening to that bunch of rubbish.
0: That was Ontario Premier Doug Ford speaking with reporters in Toronto this morning. As you may have now heard in the national news, President Donald Trump has now signed an executive order that will impose tariffs of 50% on a wide range of Canadian exports. While energy and potash will be exempt, products that until now have been allowed into the U.S. tariff-free under CUSMA would be hit. New rate is set to take effect in 30 days. Stay tuned to CBC Radio for the latest on this breaking news story. You can also find the latest at cbcnews.ca or download the CBC News app. It's 521, 421 Central. This is Up North Across Northern Ontario on CBC Radio 1. 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Well, there's confusion today about the source of a cyclospora outbreak in the U.S. The parasite has infected thousands of Americans since early May. And late last week, the Food and Drug Administration thought they had found the source of the outbreak, a food processing company in California. But officials over the weekend seemed to walk that back, saying that their investigation had produced a false positive. To talk about it, we've reached Keith Warner, professor of food microbiology at the University of Guelph. Hi.
3: Oh, good afternoon, Jonathan.
0: Thanks for joining us today. So what does this latest news about there being a false positive mean?
3: Yeah, there's a lot of confusion here. So the story goes is that on Friday, they found what the fault was, a smoking gun. i.e. a bag of lettuce containing cyclospora. Now, the thing is that yesterday they looked at the data again and said it was a false positive, i.e. the assay gave you what looked like a positive, but there was something wrong with the data. And so they backtracked on it. But the important thing is that lettuce that was sampled was now. It wasn't from months ago. And the thing is, it doesn't stop or doesn't mean that iceberg lettuce is in the clear. Epidemiology evidence to keep suggesting that it's iceberg lettuce. So that recall done in the US on the bag salad is still in place, and they're still investigating where the source of contaminated iceberg came from.
0: Yeah, I feel like in previous foodborne illness outbreaks, it's been relatively quick to figure out what products are affected, why this is happening, but why is this one taking so long, do you think?
3: Well, in other outbreaks containing E. coli and Salmonella, we've got techniques which can really rapidly detect them, and we can also do something called DNA fingerprinting, so we can see what strain it is and link those clusters together. We've got nothing like that for Cyclospora. We can't go in the lab because Cyclospora only

0: and trace it back to where it originally came from.
1: Our food systems are so linked across North America. Why haven't we seen these cases in Canada?
0: Well, we're fortunate in Canada for a few reasons. One is that we don't really import that much from Mexico. A very small amount of mainly import from the US. But the other thing about our growing season now is that we're kind of self-sufficient in a way. So we're not exposed to contaminated product coming up. And the thing with cyclospora, because of its lifestyle, as it takes 2 weeks to mature when it's excreted, it's not a person-to-person transmission. And so we don't have endemic populations here. And the cases we have had, which was in Alberta and Quebec, they've all been travel-related. So our food system's fairly safe from cyclospora outbreaks, unlike the US.
1: And what are the chances that a Canadian has ingested cyclospora?
0: Well, if you've been on holiday to places like Mexico and South America, the likelihood is that you might have been exposed to it and lived to tell the tale. But in Canada, we rarely get any outbreaks in cases. When we do get those 300 cases a year, they usually travel related, i.e. people who've gone down to Mexico and that. There was a study in 2013 by Health Canada that suggested 1.2% of Canada carries cyclospora. But even then, it's not definitive because cyclospora, because its lifestyle, needs to be mature to cause infection. So when you detect it, you don't know if it's alive or a dead one or could be infectious. But in Canada, it's very rare to get cyclospora.
1: Is it possible that the FDA in the U.S. doesn't find the smoking gun here?
0: I think it's highly probable. The thing is that we have a cyclospora season from May till the end of August. And the trial goes cold the longer we go out. And the first case was in May. So it's very difficult. So they send teams down there, which I think they probably have, to do sampling. They might find flora, but there's no way of knowing, say, well, was this on the lettuce because of our lack of fingerprinting technologies? So in history, you know, the accident occurred 2 years ago in 2018. They found the vehicle, the produce, but they never found the actual original source. So who knows? Hopefully we can find it, but maybe not.
1: Yeah, as you mentioned, so right now, this time of the year, we're almost self-sufficient in terms of produce. I mean, the lettuce I bought the other day was from Quebec. But, you know, once winter comes and we import, you know, the bulk of our produce, I mean, what should consumers do just to try to stay safe from cyclospora and other contaminants?
0: Well, in Canada, like I say, we're fairly safe from cyclospora. If when we travel down to exotic countries like Mexico and South America, I suppose even in the US now, since we haven't identified it, there's an old saying that if you can't freeze it, you can't cook it, and you can't peel it, then forget about it. And I think that's good advice to take down there. In terms of Canadian produce, fast food outlets and that, it's a totally different distribution chain. So we're fairly safe up here. So when we travel, that we have to be careful.
1: Keith, appreciate your time. Thanks for joining us today.
0: Thank you, Jonathan.
1: Keith Warner is a professor of food microbiology with the University of Guelph. We reached him today in Guelph.

Coming up after your regional news, your sibling can be your best friend and also the person who annoys you the most. And for parents, if you have kids at home this summer, you will likely see those dynamics play out over and over again. We'll get some advice from parenting writer S. Bear Bergman. And we're back with a new Northern Nosh story this week. Today, a visit to tiny Tilden Lake to meet the couple who took over a long-running roadside diner called the Tomico.

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1: This is CBC News. Good afternoon, I'm Brendan Connor, and here is the news from Northern Ontario. Just into our newsroom within the past hour, U.S. President Donald Trump has signed an executive order that will impose tariffs on 50% on a wide-ranging range of Canadian products. This is a dramatic ramping up of his trade war against Canada, according to some trade officials. The 50% tariff rate will be imposed in response to what a senior administration official in the U.S. describes as Canada's policy on sales of U.S. alcohol, Canada's supply-managed dairy system, and quotas on certain U.S. vehicles. The new rate, set to take effect in 30 days. While energy, potash, critical minerals, and fish would apparently be exempt, other products that until now have been tariff-free under CUSMA will now be hit. One official said the new tariffs would be on everything from, quote, wine to hockey sticks to cement. That just in the last hour coming into the CBC newsroom. Meanwhile, hundreds of wildfires continue to burn in northern Ontario, most of them in the northwest. And Premier Doug Ford says the province is sparing no expense to address the situation. But opposition leaders at Queen's Park are calling on the Premier to conduct a review of Ontario's wildfire preparedness. More from the CBC's Sean Jeffords.
2: Well, it's disappointing to say the least.
3: Premier Doug Ford reacting to comments from U.S. President Donald Trump about Ontario's wildfires. He has criticized Canada's efforts to fight those blazes.
2: If he actually does his due diligence, one of the largest fires started from Minnesota.
3: Ford defended his government's spending on wildfire response. But NDP leader Marit Stiles says it's clearly not enough. Experts she's spoken with in the north say the province wasn't ready for this wave.
4: That this government was not prepared for fire season, and that they never are. This is not new.
3: Stiles says the province needs to double its fire budget. She's also calling on the government to conduct an in-depth review of its wildfire response. Sean Jeffords, CBC News, Toronto.
1: At last count, 1,800 people have been evacuated from over a dozen communities due to the fires or fire threats. Meanwhile, retired firefighter Andy Redshaw is among those watching the M&R strategy and resources being employed in these fires. He has plenty of experience battling flames, and he also has a vested interest as he has a residence in the Armstrong area that he's trying to save. From Thunder Bay today, Redshaw told CBC News Network that he understands how horrifying the conditions were for firefighting last week, but he believes now could be a time for the M&R to be more aggressive.
5: You saw the pictures of Collins and that CN train. You can't put people in front of that, and I understand that. But there is time now with the down fire behavior to take the offense, and that's what I hope the M&R does now.
1: Redshaw says he and a fellow retired firefighter went to his property in the Mackenzie Clearwater area outside Armstrong and put sprinklers on the property, but he worries about what he calls a cottage subdivision in the area and whether it can be saved. Among the people who have made it to safety in Thunder Bay are lodge owners Kevin and Jennifer Vanderhoeft. Their place, the Open Bay Lodge, is near Uppsala. They had security cameras on their property, which they later accessed after they escaped. And for Jennifer Vanderhoeft, it was pretty tough to watch what happened to their lodge.
6: And I watched it burn as I came out here. I got here and I contained myself until I got to Kim's house. And luckily she picked me up off the floor, because to watch your place burn on video is something that I wish nobody can ever have to see.
1: The Vanderhoefs ran the lodge, but it was also their home, and a lot of their possessions, including the tools they used to help run the place, had to be left behind. The municipality of Nebing, just outside Thunder Bay, plans to host a public information session on Saturday afternoon, an opportunity for residents to ask questions about wildfire safety and how to protect their homes and property. As of last Friday, a wildfire in that area was listed as under control and no longer seen as posing a threat. Still, those with questions for municipal officials can go to the Blake Community Hall Saturday, starting at 3 o'clock. In other news, police in Sudbury got a complaint about a motorcyclist driving erratically last evening in the New Sudbury area, and they eventually spotted a rider said to be nodding off and falling asleep aboard his bike. They had to chase him and make a couple of attempts to stop him, but eventually they made an arrest, and they confiscated a quantity of cocaine and fentanyl along with a weapon. A 54-year-old Sudbury man is facing a variety of charges. A three-day celebration of Cree culture is set to begin tomorrow in Northern Ontario. Cree Fest 2026 is organized by Meshkegawa Council and involves nine First Nations in the Treaty 9 territory. This year it's being held at the McIntyre Arena in Timmins. Organizer Rich Hunter says it's the first time it's being held off reserve, and there'll be something for everyone.
7: I think it's amazing because that's what it's really all about, is the community coming together, having a festival, having all the musicians that are from the region. And then we also have a big marketplace this year, like there's almost 80 vendors, and that's non-Indigenous and Indigenous. And the show has grown. So, we start off in the morning at 8 a.m. and we go till like 11 p.m.
1: Hunter says Creefest is open to everyone and will feature live music along with a lot of cultural programming like storytelling, language workshops, step dancing, and outdoor cooking of wild game. Again, that starts tomorrow in Timmins. Finally, in a sports note, Sioux Greyhounds coach Drew Bannister is going back to the World Junior Tournament this year as an assistant coach with Team Canada. Bannister's about to become coach of the Sioux Greyhounds for a second time. He led the Hounds to an appearance in the OHL Final in 2018. As a player, Bannister did win gold with the World Juniors on the Canada's team in 1994. This year's tournament at Christmas time being held in Alberta, hosted by the cities of Edmonton and Red Deer. And that's the CBC News to this hour. I'm Brendan Connor. Thanks for listening. Stay tuned for more national and international news at the top of the hour. Jonathan, back to you.
0: Thank you, Brendan. Now here's Bridget with one last look at the weather.
8: Thank you very much, Jonathan. There are some weather alerts to tell you about. Let's do this severe thunderstorm watch, which means that the severe thunderstorm could be coming. This is for a few areas in the northwest. We've got Fort Frances, Atikokan, over to Thunder Bay, up to Herkett, and all the way up past Lake Nipigon to Armstrong. A little further east, there is a severe thunderstorm warning, which means that it's imminent, could be happening now. So that's for Nipigon, Scriber, Terrace Bay, up to Beardmore and Geraldton areas, all the way up to Pledger Lake almost, and Nikina. So those areas are under a severe thunderstorm warning. So do be careful out there. Could be some bad weather. Let's stay in the northwest for tonight's forecast. Cloudy with good chance of showers and, of course, that risk of thunderstorms we're already seeing. That will continue this evening and overnight. Smoke, we'll see some smoke for some areas, although there are no air quality warnings yet that I can see. Lows from 10 to 15 degrees. In the northwest tomorrow, cloudy again with a chance of showers. Just in the morning, though, again, we'll see smoke in the area. Highs from 13 up to 21 degrees. And in the northeast tonight, good chance of rain and the risk of a thunderstorm for most of the region. No watches, though, yet. It will be windy as well for some areas, and we'll see lows from 13 to 18 degrees. Just 8 degrees, though, tonight in Attawapiskat. Tomorrow in the northeast, that's Tuesday, cloudy for most areas with the risk of thunderstorms. Most of the area will see rain for at least part of the day, and we could still see some local smoke in the northeast. Winds up to 70 kilometers per hour for Attawapiskat tomorrow, and highs from 14 to 22, falling to 11, though, in Timmins in the afternoon. Some current conditions here in Thunder Bay, light rain shower, 25 degrees, but 31 with the Humidex. Fort Frances is our warm spot at 26, feels like 31 as well. And let's go to Pewaunik, where we're seeing some light rain, 12 degrees. In Greater Sudbury at the airport, light rain shower, 21 degrees, 25 with the Humidex. On Manitoulin Island, it's sunny at this hour, 20 degrees and 25 with the Humidex. And up in Attawapiskat, we're still seeing some light rain and 13 degrees. No Humidex there, Jonathan.
0: Thank you, Bridget. It is 5:38, 4:38 Central. Chris Edwards is here with your business update.
9: Good afternoon. Starting off with the big numbers, Canada's inflation rate dropped to 2.8% last month, primarily because of lower oil prices. There was the ceasefire in Iran, which I should note has now collapsed, fighting has resumed. But when that was in place last month, that led to a 10% drop in gas prices, which Statistics Canada says lowered inflation down from the 3.2% we saw in May. In fact, when you remove energy prices, inflation was unchanged from May to June. Now, that doesn't mean, however, that inflation is where the government wants it to be. The Bank of Canada's target is 2%, and food inflation, especially for certain items, remains above headline. We spoke to RBC's senior economist Claire Fan about that.
10: For example, tomato prices are really, really high relative to a year ago because of tariff impact in Mexico, which is a key producing region. And then we're seeing in the past couple of months really, really high beef prices and coffee prices as well due to a variety of different supply disruptions. But it remains the case that sort of the breadth or the scope of food inflation today is not nearly where it was back during 2022 or 2023, when pretty much everything we were purchasing at the grocery store were seeing higher prices.
9: Going back to gas prices, they've jumped again by about 25% this month with the new hostilities in the Middle East. So watch for that with the next inflation update. Switching to unions now, big news yesterday about a new deal Unifor has struck with Ford. The union has ratified a new 3-year collective agreement with Ford Canada. Now, the union, which represents more than 5,000 Canadian Ford workers, says they will get a wage increase of 3% a year for 3 years, along with new investment commitments and other benefit increases. And this is important because historically, Ford's labor negotiations become a starting point for the other labor deals with the other two big Detroit automakers, GM and Stellantis. We spoke to auto journalist Greg Layton about the deal, and he explained why Unifor chose to go with Ford first.
11: Ford is probably in the best position financially. Ford had the most to lose if there was a strike, so it was appealing to Unifor to target Ford first because, they just got Oakville online and are about to start rolling out product there commercially and en masse.
9: For its part, Ford says the deal reinforces its long-term commitment to Canada. The agreement includes a renewal of $1.2 billion in planned investments in Canadian manufacturing. And finally, it might be time to dust off that old CD binder because CD sales are making a comeback, at least to a certain extent. Compact disc sales have risen 16% so far this year, which means for the first time in a decade, they're actually beating vinyl sales. This is from a report by Luminate, an analytics platform that tracks the music industry. It says the jump is due primarily to K-pop. A lot of K-pop artists sell CDs as collectibles, but even when you exclude that, CD sales have grown nearly 7% this year, at least in the US. That's not to say they're anywhere near where they were in the mid-2000s, but it is an increase. And it shows that people like physical media. It's cool to have something that you can dust. And to have a library, which, FYI, will never be deleted the way they can be on streaming services. For CBC Radio, I'm Chris Edwards.
0: Thanks, Chris. It's 18 minutes to 6, 18 minutes to 5 Central. This is Up North across Northern Ontario on CBC Radio 1. We're at 100.9 FM in Dryden, 91.9 FM in Opasatica. So some of your best summer memories probably include time spent playing or swimming or going on trips. If you have a brother or sister, they were no doubt your companion during many of these adventures. If you're a parent, these rosy memories may feel very distant when you're keeping your kids from fighting in the backseat of the car. Joining me now to talk about sibling dynamics during the summer months is Esper Bergman. He's a father of three and author of Special Topics in Being a Parent, a Queer and Tender Guide to Things I Learned About Parenting, Mostly the Hard Way. Hi.
12: Hi, how are you?
0: I'm doing well. Good to have you back on the program. So, it's funny. So I have a 12-year difference with my siblings. So our time in the summertime was a bit different. But my kids are only 3 years apart, and they love each other. But they are also fighting quite a bit. Mm-hmm. Why does this happen in the summertime?
12: I mean, listen, everybody in the summer is off their routine. All of the regularly scheduled things have fallen away. And now you have someone that you have to spend every minute of every day with, or a lot more time than you used to, that you didn't pick. And I'm an relatively emotionally balanced grown man. I can't think of very many people that I would pick that I could spend all day, every day with without there being some amount of disagreement, especially when your children, you sort of have to negotiate and cooperate and compromise, but kind of within the structures that are set out for you by your parents. You can't just go do whatever you feel like you want or need to do at that moment. It's hard. And I really understand that parents are worried in the summer that their kids are fighting all the time and they think, you know, oh, am I ruining their relationship with each other by taking them on a long car trip, you know, or will they hate each other as adults because they fought in the back seat all the way from, you know, Kenora to Wawa or whatever. But in fact, as long as the tenor of the conversation isn't always mean or undermining, if it's just sort of like, I wanted the great popsicle. No, I want the great popsicle. Then I think that parents can worry a little less.
0: Yeah. Now, what are some ways that, parents could, you know, keep the kids from fighting or at least diffuse them better when they do? Because they will.
12: Well, oh yeah, they will. One thing I think is to really notice when the disagreements begin. And I really, I see that a lot of times what happens is kids have to negotiate too much in the summer, more than they can handle. And, you know, diplomatic relations break down across the day. And so sometimes I think parents can really help everyone's good spirit by simply announcing a mechanical solution. Are your kids constantly fighting over what the after dinner television program is? Just take turns. Monday, Dev's turn. Tuesday, Priya's turn. Wednesday, Rohan's turn. And then it repeats. And as long as you can keep track of whose turn it is, which you can put it in your phone, and I'm not above that, if you're worried that maybe the kids will say, oh, no, it was Priya's turn yesterday. No, it wasn't. It was Dev's turn yesterday. But if you can reduce the number of things that they have to negotiate about, and also the turn taking is fair, I think that really helps matters.
0: Yeah. Go ahead.
12: Once conflict has broken out, you do kind of have to take the temperature and figure out, okay, are we just squabbling about, you know, is the window open or closed, or are people's feelings being hurt? And if feelings are being hurt, then this is the time, I think, as a parent, to help teach your kids about how to make repair after a disagreement and sit down with them. And everybody needs to be able to say how they felt, what they would have liked to go differently, and what they want to happen in order to feel better. Because eventually we're going to release them into the world and they're going to have conflict with people they aren't related to. And we want them to have the skills to do something besides mutter, sorry, and then leave the room.
0: What are some good sibling activities to keep kids busy this summer?
12: I love a shared activity of really any kind. And the thing I'm always sort of thinking about here is that I want the kids to be looking in the same direction, which, you know, that's why like putting on a movie or going and watching a ball game is so successful, because they're looking at something else and it's the same thing. But they can do an art project together, even if that's just like, let's make a birthday card for grandma. They can do a chore together. They can do a community service project together. They can build a tower or an obstacle course or a marble run or a slip and slide together. But any project where they have a shared goal, I think, is great for this. And if it's not the most exciting shared project, some incentive, I think, is always a nice idea. Tell them at the beginning, when this is done, you know, when the flower beds are weeded and it looks good, then we will go to the pool. We'll go, you know, pick berries. We'll go whatever, get a cookie, anything that seems fun.
0: Cookies always work in my experience. Esper Bergman, I really appreciate your time and your insight today. Thanks for joining us again.
12: Yeah, thanks so much for having me.
0: Esper Bergman is a father of three and the author of Special Topics and Being a Parent, a queer and tender guide to things I learned about parenting, mostly the hard way. Tell me about your sibling summer memories. You can call TalkBack 1-844-856-6784. That's 1-844-85-NORTH. You can text 249-377-4153 or email upnorth@cbc.ca. It's coming up to 10 minutes to 5 Central. Well, it's time for another edition of Northern Nosh, our weekly check-in with the people feeding this region day in and day out. Today, we're in the tiny Highway 11 community of Tilden Lake, north of North Bay, to meet the couple behind the Tomico. Here's my conversation with Keith Burns and Corey Bartosik.
13: We're kind of a unique spot on the side of the highway, a little diner. And when you come in, we do a bunch of things. So we have fresh baked goods regularly. We have our normal restaurant menu, which is a lot of burgers, fries, and sandwiches. And then we also do frozen foods for take home. So things like chicken parms and stuffed peppers and lasagna. So it's kind of a unique mix of everything here.
0: So not just a place for a meal, but you can also get stuff for camp later on.
13: Yeah. Definitely. And it's all home cooked. We do everything from scratch here as well. So
0: Keith, how did it start? Because I understand it's been around for a while.
14: Oh, man. So basically Tilden Lake was a logging town during the early 1900s. And then I guess around the 1950s is when they started building gas stations. And this restaurant, we believe, got built around 58 or 59. There's really no certainty on that other than old timers that live around here. Over that course, I guess there's been about 7 or 8 different owners. And my aunt, my uncle purchased the place, I think it was around 93 or 94. And they ran it for pretty much my whole life until I guess the pandemic happened. They were getting, you know, they were all in their 70s. My mom worked here with them for decades. So they had all kind of hit their 70s and they were retiring out. And Corey and I were just kind of sitting around thinking like, maybe this is a good opportunity for us to try something different. You know, like I said, it was the pandemic and we were both kind of just sitting waiting to get back. And it's kind of worked out that we moved up here and took over this and have been, you know, trying our hand at this.
0: What did you both do before you took over the Tomico?
14: We were both kind of funny ends of Rogers Communication. I was a locator. I worked downtown Toronto at the time, locating cables, and she worked more in the office and things like that at Rogers. When I met Corey, she had just taken a layoff, so she was just kind of working through the throes of what to do next. And like I said, the pandemic happened about a year after we met, year and a half, and we just, you know, kind of floated through until now, you know, until that happened. And it was all really kind of happenstance, right? We were just sitting in the backyard and my aunt was talking about, you know, it wasn't easy to sell the place. It's very old. There's a lot of things that needed to be dealt with. But we were like, well, why don't we see what we can do? You know, it's just a kind of a perfect opportunity for us to try our hand at something we wanted to do, but we didn't really have a lot of experience in, you know.
0: So Corey, Keith kind of, you know, had a history with the place for a long time, but this place was new to you. So what went through your mind when you first went to the Tomico?
13: Oh my goodness. So many things. just the size of it and what we were going to do and kind of all the possibilities. I think that's what this place has, is just a lot of possibilities. So I think that's what we came in with. And especially for me, you know, just kind of like, ooh, what can we do here? And that's the fun thing about the Tomico. We do different stuff all the time here. And I think that's just reflective of the excitement and things we get to do, right?
0: Yeah. So what sort of changes have you made since taking over? Was it 2021 or so, you said?
13: Yeah, so September 2021, we opened back up and we've been doing it since then. Changes. I think we've changed some of the dining, some of the look of the interior.
14: Changed a little bit of the decor. It's been mainly like because of, like when we started, the pandemic was still happening. So we started as a takeout only. We installed like a takeout window. And we did that for probably about 6 months or 7 months until people were allowed to start coming back in. And then, you know, our kind of ideology when we moved up here is we were going to try to change the place a little bit into lodgings with food. That kind of, because we knew like food is awesome out here, but it doesn't always float the boat. You know, it doesn't always you know, make it. So we need multiple streams of income. Our idea was to have some kind of lodgings. That kind of fell through. And then we just kind of floated right back into the full restaurant thing. But we took out hours. Like we tried to do breakfast. Breakfast didn't take off in the beginning for probably a good year and a half. So we ended up cutting out breakfast and we made ourselves into mainly a lunch and kind of dinner spot, you know, a burger place, just like a burger joint. But we're, you know, we're a burger joint 30 minutes away from anything other than the locals. So, Yeah.
15: Who are your customers?
14: Oh, man. Our customers come from everywhere.
13: I think our customers mostly, aside from our locals, so in local can mean Tilden Lake, Martin River, Sturgeon Falls, North Bay, of course, Sudbury, like all over the place.
14: We're kind of like a travel, in a minor way, a travel destination for people who want to go for an afternoon ride. We're a good spot to stop at. A lot of nice walking areas around here, or bike riding ATV areas, or very heavy in the winter and in the summer with snowmobiles and ATV. Mm-hmm. We got the OFSC trail coming right to us. So that's our main clientele seasonally, you know. Yeah.
15: What's your favorite dish or baked item?
13: Oh, man. I think for me right now, we're in kind of the smash burger like era. So we've been having a lot of fun making smash burgers here. Baked item, the cookies. I think we're getting a lot of
14: crazy cookies,
13: like monster cookies and stuff. So a lot of, but classic kind of stuff like oatmeal raisin and just a good chocolate chip and ginger snap kind of cookies. So we like to stay with a lot of classic, good home cooked kind of meals. So when you come hungry and you kind of fill up, right?
14: My favorite meal right now is our chicken parm and our lasagna we make for frozen foods. They're pretty crazy.
15: What makes them so crazy?
14: Corey, she's the flavor queen, man. She knows what she's doing when it comes to making food. It's amazing. You know, Corey does a great job.
15: Keith Burns and Corey Bartosik run the Tomico. It's at 701 Highway 11 North in Tilden Lake, just north of North Bay. If you have a suggestion for Northern Nosh, love to hear it. Just email upnorth@cbc.ca with Nosh in the subject line. Let's end the show with some music from the Pride of Timmins, Shania Twain. Her new album, Little Miss Twain, is coming out this week. This is called Faded Blue Jeans.

Well, that's it for the Monday, July 20th edition of Up North. I'm Jonathan Pinto. Thanks for joining us today. For listeners in the Eastern Time Zone, your world tonight is next. While in Central, it's the World This Hour. Have a great evening, and we'll be back tomorrow.

0: Here's a look at the weather forecast from Environment Canada for the Northeast. No air quality statements in effect in the region right now. Tonight and overnight, a good chance of rain and the risk of a thunderstorm for much of the region. Rain all along the Highway 17 corridor from Wawa right over to Sudbury. Rain for Dubreuilville as well. Also Elliott Lake, Manitoulin Island, Killarney, and in the far north. It'll be windy overnight for some areas. Lows from 18 down to 13, only 8 degrees overnight in Attawapiskat. For tomorrow, Tuesday, cloudy or mainly cloudy with at least a chance of rain. In most cases, the risk of a thunderstorm. Most of the region will have rain for part of the day. There could be local smoke for some areas. Gusting winds for some communities as well. Highs tomorrow ranging from 14 to 22 degrees. Temperature falling, though, to 11 degrees in the afternoon for Timmins and surrounding area. Looking ahead to Wednesday, a mix of sun and cloud continues with showers possible. Cooler temperatures with highs in the mid-teens to lower 20s. The sun and some warmer temperatures are forecast to return on Thursday. 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
3: Hi, I'm Jill Deacon, sitting in for Tom Power. 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
6: 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This is As It Happens. Tonight.
5: Feeling the Burnham, Andy Burnham is sworn in as the latest British Prime Minister. Our guest says the way he helped bring her abducted daughter home

What a miracle of nature is the blue jay. They have been observed using tools. They can recognize human faces, and they're clever impressionists. They can mimic the calls of Cooper's hawks and red-shouldered hawks. Oh, they're mischievous characters, to be sure. That's why we call them the turquoise imps of the sky. But the thing is about them... What is that annoying racket? It's what? That is the call of a blue jay? I don't like that. No, stop it. Okay, I'm sorry. Just a second. Computer, enhance blue jay call. That was haunting. Much better. But ultimately, it is wrong to manipulate nature. I first learned that when I tried to put a little cowboy hat on my cat. And I learned it again today when I read that scientists are asking bird watchers to stop using artificial intelligence. Taking a good photo of a beautiful bird is hard. So it's understandable for birders to take steps to improve their photos. But when they use AI to do that, they're messing with science. Case in point, an article in The Guardian today mentions a case where a photo suggested a red-winged blackbird had turned up in Brazil, where no one had ever been seen before. But it turned out the bird in the photo was just a common type of oriole. The person who took the picture had told an AI platform to make it, quote, look better. In an essay in Nature last week, several scientists said posting AI-manipulated photos on citizen science websites can contaminate databases and therefore contaminate research. So look, if you get a photo of a truly astonishing scissor-tailed flycatcher or elegant trogon, but it's a little blurry or you caught it mid-defecation and you're thinking of posting that photo and you're wondering about using AI to modify it, just ask yourself this question. Tweak or tweet? Here's Fox Warren with Wings.

0: Smoke isn't the only thing flying back and forth across the border. As you know, U.S. President Donald Trump has threatened to introduce new tariffs on Canada because of the wildfire smoke drifting south from northern Ontario. Mr. Trump and other U.S. lawmakers have been critical of Canada because the smoke of nearly 200 wildfires has reduced air quality on both sides of the border. Meanwhile, today, smoke drifting north from the U.S. is making it harder for people in British Columbia to breathe. Speaking to reporters at a press conference today, Ontario Premier Doug Ford fired back at President Trump.
1: The message to President Trump is, if he actually does his due diligence, one of the largest fires started from Minnesota. And that's not a knock against Minnesota, because Governor Waltz and I have an incredible relationship. He called me up and said there's YMCA campers stuck in the middle of lake. We sent our OPP out there, as well, the Canadian Armed Forces, to rescue these campers. He was very, very grateful. But maybe if he got rid of the tariffs and on softwood lumber, it might make a difference until we can harvest these areas and ship them down. I got to remind President Trump that 33% of the lumber, and we have better quality lumber here in Canada, comes from Canada to build their homes. And he's wondering why the housing cost of building is going up, because he's putting tariffs on his number one trading partner. Again, maybe President Trump would offer his closest allies and friends some support rather than sit there and threaten tariffs when Hurricane Helene went a little wild down in the Carolinas and Georgia last year. Who were the first to step up? We directed over 50 trucks, hydro linesmen, to go down there to support our closest neighbors. That's what we do. When they had the inferno wildland fires out in California, who was first there? We were there. We sent two water bombers standby, right ready to go in there. We sent them out west until they could be deployed immediately. And we couldn't get the water in the planes because they had a problem. You got to remind President Trump that there's 3.9 million acres burning in the United States right now. And if we had resources, we would send them down to our closest friends and allies. So, you know something? Rather than criticize and threaten Canada, your closest friends, maybe one day you're going to need our help like you did last year, and we deployed the people. I get frustrated just listening to that bunch of rubbish.
0: Ontario Premier Doug Ford speaking at a press conference earlier today.

0: The Pacific Northwest region is no stranger to the presence of otherworldly creatures roaming through its forests and seas. Among others, there's Sasquatch, of course, and its long-rumored cousin Bat Squatch, who is Sasquatch, but with bat wings, which just makes scientific sense. And then there's this.
1: What am I looking at?
0: What Seattleite Kiana Hall was looking at was hard to fathom, but instead of calling in the National Guard, she called him Jimothy.
1: I would say that I was seeing some kind of gray, fluffy creature that was shaped sort of like an orb with really long legs. Almost looked to me like a monkey or a lemur. But this was my first time seeing him, and I'm the one who named him Jimothy. I think it's short spine syndrome because there's a few famous dogs on the internet. One of them is Tilly, who is shaped exactly like Jimothy. I think he's just sort of round and a silly little guy, and people just sort of need something silly and fun in their life right now.
0: Seattleite Kiana Hall talking about Jimothy, a raccoon experts believe has a congenital spinal deformity. But despite that, Jimothy appears to be doing well and is handling his newfound fame with grace. Here's MIA with Jimmy.

0: MIA with Jimmy, and that will take us to the end of As It Happens for this Monday, July 20th.
1: As It Happens, we'll be back again for you tomorrow. I'm Yee Kirksall. Enjoy your evening.
0: And I'm Chris Howden. Good night.